From Pacifica Radio in San Francisco, this is Flashpoints. I'm Dennis Bernstein. Today on a special edition of the show, The Brown Table, a roundtable on immigration roundups and the racist crackdown by Trump and his ICE forces, hosted by Miguel Gavila Molina and Francisco Herrera. All this straight ahead on Flashpoints. Stay tuned.

0: This is Miguel Gablamblina here for our bi-monthly Brown Table discussion. In the house, we have Francisco Herrera, along with Sara Blanco, part of the Flash Onda crew that will be conducting the conversation. I don't want to call it an interview. On the line, we have Professor Ron Lopez and, of course, Professor Alejandro Muriga, who is also a poet, incredible writer, artist, advocate, and in a sense, an ambassador of our cultura on the line. In the house, besides Sara and Francisco, we have Dr. Nolan Cabrera from the University of Arizona, and also Dr. David Escobar, longtime advocate and activist around cultural and spiritual activities and events. Welcome all to today's session here of the Brown Table discussion.
1: Gracias, Gavilan. All right.
2: Gracias.
0: To begin, Francisco and Sara, welcome to today's session. And the topic today that we're looking at is the attacks on our history, education, and the attempt by the current administration as they're erasing history and rewriting United States American history through a nationalist, racist, and Christian view. And that is with their attempts to completely rewrite the history. That said, we're going to be looking at that. And of course, what we can do to stop that and push back to not only reclaim, but reaffirm our cultural enriched history. Welcome to today's Brown Table discussion. Sara Blanco, Francisco, you're the moderators, and we'd like to, first of all, welcome everybody today. And Francisco?
1: Well, thank you very much. Gracias. I'm going to start us off by singing a little verse that goes like this.
3: Va saliendo el nuevo sol, ya se ve la luz del día. Y aprovechamos la noche como lo hace la semilla. 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

0: Aunque vengan vientos fuertes, nos estamos asomando para dar tremendos frutos que hoy estamos cultivando. Pues ya viene la cosecha, por eso estamos cantando. We've been here for 60,000 years. We've been through decades, centuries, millennia of experiences. And the last 500 have been a crucifixion, have been an agony, have been a tremendous genocide, to put it mildly. And we are rising again. We are in the period of not the fifth sun, but seis serpiente. In the Piedra del Sol, was known as the Aztec calendar, a moment when women arise, and a time when we are coming back as people, and peoples of the world now, peoples of the majority, the people of color, as they say, for lack of a more accurate word, ¿verdad? We are now the majority, and as they say, when you make a difference, you get attacked. And just as Gavilán said, we are now being seriously attacked, not just culture, language, our very own herstory, as I like to say, ¿verdad? That our nanas and tatas have brought us up to. And we are in this moment, Sara, with wonderful people who've not only written and not only have been successful in the world of the universities and all of that, but have kept that raíz, you know, have kept that root, and are nourishing us in the personhood of Dr. Nolan Cabrera, Dr. David Escobar, our very own hermano over here, Alejandro Murguía, and Dr. Professor Ron López, ¿verdad?, from Sonoma, Dr. Cabrera from University of Arizona, and our very own Sara Blanco. Sara, here we are moving forward, making a difference, and under serious attack where a group of ignorant bigots want to impose a made-up fantasy world of what's happened in this continent.
1: Thank you, Francisco. So true. I have to say that when you open with that song, I think about the beauty, the memory, the good times, yeah, the bad times. But I stop and think about how I grew up listening to music.

0: to retreat, and it's super easy. Immediately started this, and I started getting angry and thinking about just how could people allow it? How could you even so much as eat Mexican food? How could you even so much as try to think you're going to a car show? Let's see. And then I'm thinking, like, let's think about that beautiful foundation, and that is maybe a lot why you write, why you teach, and now's our time to fight. And so just something, some thoughts.
1: And you know what's interesting, what's been documented, that once the working class got so organized in the 20s and 30s, well, since the 1800s, but when we were able to win all those major changes of the WPA, the programs that created working class benefits, I don't believe in that word of the middle class, I'm not going to use it, but working class people were able to, through their labor and organizing and organized labor, we were able to win major victories where the top money earners in 1933 were taxed 92%. And from that, we were able to build state parks, libraries, schools, centros para viejitos, all that stuff. And the first thing that the right wing did, once they realized they had lost so much, they said, it's those universities, it's those liberal arts schools. And this is in the 1950s. That they actually sat down with Rockefeller and these other people and said, it's the liberal arts that we have to attack. And now we're seeing bold-faced attack on our very own history. And you guys are at the forefront, Dr. Cabrera, Professor Ron Lopez, Dr. Escobar here, Alejandro Murguia. Tell us a little bit of this attack. Describe it a little bit, and then we will move into how we've been responding, victories, and how we're building forward. So what's happened, how we've been responding, and how we're moving forward are the three areas that we'll be discussing with here with our sister Sara Blanco and yours truly. Evia, you want to get
2: I
1: us?
2: I can comment.
1: Go ahead. Is that you, Ron?
2: Okay, I can comment on this. Yes, it's me, Ron Lopez from Sonoma State University. I'm actually speaking to you guys from Manila in the Philippines right now. So our current administration issued an executive order called Restoring Truth and Sanity to American History. And it's part of this broad effort to basically eviscerate, all the elements of American history that include people of color, like, you know, removing African-American and other, heroes from, you know, war memorials and, you know, the websites of the government. But the problem with this is that education is handled mostly by the states. And so the administration and the federal government is attacking by saying, if you're teaching DEI, if you're teaching women and gender studies, we're going to defund you. But they would only, they're only doing this because we are so strong and our fields, not just Chicano Latino history, African American history, women's history, it's so strong and so rich, and it gives so much to the nation and to the peoples of the nation and beyond. So they are afraid of it. But the states are the ones that actually control curriculum. And so in places like California, we have Assembly Bill 1460, which mandates ethnic studies to be taught. And at the same time, even that is under attack. But again, we're under attack because we're strong and because we have been successful, and we will not be stopped. They're pushing us back, but we're going to bounce back even stronger.
1: Thank you, Ron. Alejandro.
3: I think part of what we need to help people understand, what exactly is ethnic studies, right? And who are the groups that make up the traditional ethnic studies field, right? Asian American, Native American, African American, Latinos, Chicanos, right? And to explain why the history of imperialism and colonialism and manifest destiny impacted these particular groups in an extraordinary manner that other ethnic groups in the United States have not experienced that same sort of aggression, right? Mm-hmm. So part of what happens when you bring up ethnic studies, other groups try to dilute it by saying, well, what about my group? What about my ethnic group? Or what about the history of my group? Beautiful. Teach the history of your group, right? Mm-hmm. But understand the foundation of ethnic studies, why it came about, why it was such a huge struggle to gain this, right? And I kind of compare it to, you know, killing the pig. So this group of people

0: that created ethnic studies had their heads busted, did time in jail, metaphorically killing the pig of white supremacy. Mm-hmm. And if other groups want to come and join the feast, well, then they got to go and kill their own pig of white supremacy. You know what I'm saying?
1: Mm-hmm.
0: So I think that's also an important phase that we're going through. And I keep saying this, that part of the struggle is the question of language and how the other side has totally distorted language, like classic George Orwell 1984 sort of stuff, where white South Africans are victims of genocide, right? It's like, okay. So there's the whole distortion of language and thereby a distortion of history, which is exactly what they want. Similar to the elections we were talking about earlier, let's create chaos around the question of history. Let's create confusion around the question of history. So people walk around ignorant of the past, for example. And I meant to bring out those three points of the right wing, right? They want to keep people poor, stupid, and powerless. And that is exactly what has happened in our society. It's a society run by plutocrats, by billionaires.
1: Mm-hmm. Right?
0: And there's a sense, perhaps, amongst people of the regular, I want to say Joe Sixpack, mm-hmm. but maybe I should say Juan Tequila or something, right?
2: Yo tomo leche.
0: Where am I in this economy, right?
1: Mm-hmm.
0: Where am I in this society that seems to have nothing for me, right? Except problems and debt, whether it's credit card debt or education debt or rent that can't be paid or gas prices and I can't fill up my car, right? Where's the voice that's speaking for them, right?
1: Mm-hmm.
0: Where's the politician saying, oh, no, we need a fair system of education, for example, which I think is the most important thing we can talk about right now, the question of reading and how important it is to ingrain that in our young people and in our families, right? Every household should have books,
1: mm-hmm.
0: bilingual books, poetry books, kids books,
1: books,
0: right? Exactly, right?
3: Exactly.
0: And music, right? Because we need both, yes? Mm-hmm. We need our spirit and our intellect to grow equally, be equally strong, so that our music, our art, our intellect are also our methods of resistance.
3: Word.
0: Yes.
3: Gracias. Thank you so much. And allow me to turn it over to Dr. Nolan Cabrera.
4: There's been a really fascinating also undercurrent, what we've just been talking about, but I want to make it really explicit. That ethnic studies in particular, and this is different than multiculturalism, this is like going back to the ethnic studies roots of the 1960s, the Third World Liberation Front, the blowouts, that it is unlike any form of education that's out there. It came out of struggle. It came out of demands. It came out of agitated students saying, we're not going to take this anymore. We're not going to be ignored. And that's a core component of it.
1: Mm-hmm.
4: And that's actually one of, and if you want a simple mental exercise about how it's so different, think about, you know, we're a stone's throw away from UC Berkeley. Did people have to sit in on the chancellor's office to create a physics department?
1: Mm.
4: But I mean, if you flip the script, it's asinine. But you go throughout the country, and you know, African American studies, Chicano studies, American Indian studies, it's always been part of the struggle. And then to maintain fidelity, and this is why there's both possibility but also frustration with the ethnic studies requirements in California, is that they want to remove the history of struggle. And that's actually a core component of it, because the more that people understand the history of struggle, that things don't have to be the way that they are, you have a critically empowered masses who aren't satisfied with just being technocrats.
1: Mm-hmm.
4: They want to find meaning in life. They want to find struggle in life. They want to find humanity in life. And that's completely different than the way a lot of these are, you know, okay, I'm going to find a new neoliberal economic model and try to maximize it for maximum profit through a business school. It's like, no. We're trying to center humanity and enhancing humanity in the process. That's completely different. And that's part of the reason why it's so threatening. And I love how folks kept saying, the reason why we're under attack right now is because we were successful. Mm-hmm. And that's a core thing that we keep forgetting, because with so much totalitarian force coming down, it's easy to lose sight of it, that if we weren't effective, they'd just ignore us.
2: We're winning.
4: We are winning. Mm-hmm. We are winning. And ironically, we keep getting accused of indoctrination when really the only indoctrination is the white supremacist norms of society that are trying to eliminate ethnic studies, that are trying to eliminate DEI. And actually, here's the funny part. The Trump supporters that think that brown people are a bigger threat to them than the billionaire class and the Elon Musks, if they actually took an ethnic studies course and knew the formation of whiteness history, how that was historically created through Bacon's Rebellion, when the ruling elite in Virginia realized they couldn't do it. That if white and black came together, the working class came together, they lost all control. So they started creating that incorporation of whiteness, the development of whiteness, and the whiteness kept the poor white down. And it was an intentional illusion that distracted them from the true people who were creating their social misery and putting it on black and indigenous people at that point. And now it's evolved into Asian Americans as well as Mexicanos and brown folk.
2: And the haciendas did the same thing with the vendidos, right, in Latin America. Mm-hmm. Dr. David Escobar.
5: Yeah, thank you. I think this is nothing new, right? I think this started, we can go back to the original invasion, right, where they the status quo would burn our medicine people, right, and the codices, right? Then it moved into, so the burning of the people with the consentitación de la gente, right? And then they moved into the burning of the códices, right? And so they're doing that again, right? The only difference, I think, is that they're trying to burn the consciousness and the ability to create the awarenesses, right, that come through ethnic studies, Chicano studies, right? And so there's also this underlying fear with dominant culture of their genetic annihilation, right? So, and that's at the forefront that I think that part of Trump's campaign, right, is that they're trying to, basically the great replacement theory, right?
2: Right.
5: We get into those kinds of those theories, and that ties into ties to Nazism,
2: general
5: right?
2: psychosis, right?
5: Right? Yeah, right. So I think that one of the elders, Central America, told me, he goes, look, because I brought up certain issues like, you know, how do we fight, you know, colonization, coloniality, and all that, and he goes, well, you know. He goes, just remember, you know, we've been, he goes, you're studying some sort of anthropology or whatever. And I go, yeah. He goes, you guys say we've been around for, I don't know, 24,000 years. Some people say 12,000. You guys can't get it together, right? We've been around forever, he said, right? And he said, this whole thing is 500 years. We see it as an interruption,
2: Simon.
5: Right? Simon. So when he says that, it tells me that we are going to get through it, right? We are going to be able to rectify, relink ourselves to our cultures, right? And there has been, right? For some of the Chicanos, right, Latinos, Latin, you know, there's been this severing, right, through this concept of mestizaje, right? But there are ways to relink ourselves, right, to our that spiritual dimension. I think that's part of the curative power of the spirit, right? That they even though we have intergenerational trauma, right, and the epigenetical part of all this. And on top of that, right, we also have the neurological engagement loops that we're constantly dealing with on an everyday basis, right? Every moment, right? We're living in this saturation of coloniality, right? And the only way, like the only place that I find, right, that there is almost like a dimension where even the air is not saturated with coloniality is when I go to the sweat lodge, right? So when I go there, right, that darkness reflects back to me, me and my consciousness to the land and to Pachamama, right, and also that steam, right, is that steam that comes out of those rocks, those volcanic rocks are billions of years old, right? The original breath from the creator rolling through up through my nostrils, right? And it creates an interruption to the coloniality, right? And so for me, there's different ways that that we are fighting coloniality, right? But I think really critically is the ethnic studies piece, right? Where it gives... and there's different ways of fighting this coloniality, right? Not just in the classroom, right? But also the nanas that are actually making the tortilla. Every time I go to get a pupusa, a tortilla, right? I'm looking at that and say, this is one of our original foods. I'm still consuming what my ancestors consumed thousands and thousands of years ago. It's a constant reminder and fight through this small... action of eating a tortilla is really part of dislodging the colonial synapses that are still in our we're constantly at battling, right? Yeah. So anyways, I just think for me we can resist, we can resurge, but we also have to become aware of the strategy, the coercion and the erasure, collusion that constantly is systemic, right? Yeah. Mm-hmm. And looking at the microaggressions every day that we deal with through coloniality, mm-hmm. but becoming aware of that and actually teaching young people, this is how they're going to come at us. This is how they're going to come at you.
6: It's part of the whole.
7: I would like to take a moment.
2: Ron, go ahead, Ron.
7: I just want to congratulate Dr. Escobar because I understand he just received his PhD. Is that correct?
5: So that's right.
7: Congratulations.
2: Permanent head damage.
7: Encourage all. We have to, in order to do this hard work, we do have to go into the institution. We are intervening in, like, in a university or whatever college setting. The social reproduction, the class reproduction aspect of those institutions is something we have to acknowledge, that we are there to sort of undo some of that professionalist conditioning by talking about this alternative way of looking at the world. Why do we study ethnic studies? It brings us wisdom and joy and a sense of, like, self-awareness. And also through that, we can also, like talking about Bacon's Rebellion, we can use those teaching moments to build solidarity. Mm-hmm. And I think it's really important also because we're seeing that young men, especially young men of color, are not going towards education as much anymore. And this, the other part of the fight against ethnic studies is the sort of massive conservative, you young men don't need to go to college. You should just get a job and, you know, and there's nothing wrong with the trades. I encourage young men I know who are so inclined to go into the trade through my union work. But I think it's really important that, you know, young men see higher education as a possibility. And, you know, you can get a degree in electrical engineering or accounting and have a minor in ethnic studies. So there are those opportunities. And let me just take one more moment to acknowledge the passing of one of our great illustrious founders, Professor Rodolfo Acuña, passed just a month ago.
2: Bless me, Ultima. Gracias. Thank you, Ron.
5: Escobar again. I just really quickly, before we go on, I just wanted to have the professors here think about the classroom as a ceremonial process, right? Because once we start teaching young people or Chicano history, we're bringing back the codices in a modern kind of way, right? So I look at, when I was teaching at Dominican, I taught a class there. I always, as soon as I used to tell the students that as soon as they would walk into the classroom, that we're going on a ceremonial journey.
2: Calpulli.
5: Yeah, calpulli, that's absolutely.
4: Mm-hmm. And really quick, when we're talking about our young men in particular who are being dissuaded from going to higher ed, the messaging where they get that from, I highly encourage folks to put the elites on the defensive. We had a previous conversation about how J.D. Vance is saying, you know, the universities are the enemy. I'll bet you anything right now that he still sends his kids to college.
2: Sure.
4: Trump says the university professors are the enemy. Barron Trump is at NYU. They're not just tapping into higher ed, they're tapping into elite higher ed. Mm-hmm. It's just when we do it for our communities, that's when it becomes a problem. And I think that it's important when we mm-hmm. show our young men that if they're valuing it, then you should be as well. Not uniformly, but with higher ed.
6: You know, higher education is getting harder and harder to acquire. The way the student fees, all of that, it just makes it almost impossible. That's why junior colleges have been essential, because junior colleges, if you look at across and look at the data, that's where a lot of raza ends up going as their way to achieve and get themselves into higher education. But what's happening with higher education, particularly here in California, as I said, the universities were almost financially out of reach. The government grants, government funding has been sliced and taken away. We see junior colleges almost on the verge of bankruptcy. One of the largest, I believe, junior colleges in California is up in Sonoma County. The JC Junior College there in Santa Rosa, they're in a big financial crisis. I think there's something over $100 million in debt. And a lot of junior colleges have depended on passing bonds to bring in more money. Well, the problem with that is that some of those bonds go into 30, 40 years. And now there's a crisis. So that said, I really want to touch upon what Dr. Escobar brought up and earlier Dr. Cabrera mentioned, and that is, you know, the emotional support of students coming to ethnic studies. I think also Professor Alejandro Muriga mentioned that, to where there's this social trauma being faced by the generation today, by the government, by ICE, by the fear that's been perpetuated into our communities. But in the classroom, sometimes it is a safety zone. It's a sanctuary. Mm-hmm. And in that, students come to get that emotional support. I know Dr. Cabrera mentioned that when he teaches students, you know, he also is at some point counseling, giving that emotional support. I know Dr. Escobar has mentioned that a lot of his work is bringing spiritual wellness. And that's one thing that I think not only the government, but even the system, even education fails sometimes to address, that there's a whole idea of physical wellness, healthcare, and so forth. This government finally acknowledged that there was an issue with mental health, and they started promoting that roughly 20, 25 years ago. But no institution, government, or even educational institutions provide spiritual wellness. And I know, Dr. Escobar, that you deal a lot with that, bringing that through the sweat, through ceremony, through ritual, and even that incredible book you just put out, offering that kind of support to students. But also, Dr. Escobar, you've been out in the field dealing with what I call a pachucada, that whole tradition of low-riding car and motorcycle clubs that have brought groups together. And you've been involved, along with myself, teaching those groups how to function as an organization, how to do food drives to raise food, how to do drives to raise toys during the holidays, how to do food drives, and not just food drives, but also supporting clinics that provide health care. In that said, we see an assault of education. When this fascist government took hold a year and a half ago, they immediately went after education and dismantled the Department of Education, putting schools in crisis, you know, government grants, government funding, even the threat from the White House. If you don't do this, we're going to cut your funding. So how can people push back and fight against that?
2: That's a perfect segue to what Alejandro named for us of the phase, as you mentioned earlier, Alejandro, Sara, that Alejandro mentioned that, and we talked about what's being done against us. What are we doing? And I think Dr. Cabrera gives a great example of one of the great victories is that you document here in the librito, de que es una librote called Banned Ethnic Studies, ¿verdad? It's the fight for Mexican-American studies in the streets and in the courts. And you ain't talking the tennis courts, although that's where the rich negotiate, ¿verdad? Pero why don't you start us off on this phase of what we are doing about it, and We'll pass it on.
4: In many respects, I'm kind of in racist Groundhog Day right now.
2: Yeah.
4: So, you know, like what we experienced in 2010, 2011, 2012 in Arizona, mm-hmm. where they banned Mexican-American studies, you're just seeing...
2: Well, that was a lab, right? That
4: exactly. It was a laboratory where they created the blueprint and then went to the Heritage Foundation through ALEC, through everything. And so that was became the blueprint for on the national level to attack critical race theory and DEI. But our alternative playbook, I told you earlier that the way that Immortal Technique talked about it, that no one can do everything, but everyone can do something. And it was this loosely connected collective of grassroots activists, artists, scholars, lawyers. And what was interesting is, especially because the lawyers on the case, they took it pro bono. They're these big shot Manhattan lawyers who like... there's a certain discomfort across the board, and there's a certain distrust from the grassroots with, you know, but we all had to understand we're all in this together. We're all doing this together. And it was fascinating being in the middle of it. A lot of us didn't like each other because and we don't talk about that enough at grassroots movements, right? You know, you hear about, Dr. King and them marched and everyone, they're holding hands and singing We Shall Overcome and all this stuff. And it's that we forget that as people, we get on each other's nerves.
2: Timon.
4: We don't like each other. And also, when we had the pressure of the state coming down on top of us, you had some very principled people taking dramatically different analyses, coming to different conclusions. And that ended up creating massive fights and tensions. And we had to deal with all of the beautiful things that make us human also make us very flawed. And we had to deal with all of that collectively, but understanding that every way we all had something to contribute. The youth movement had something, the teachers had something, the academics had something. And what we had to be very careful about was trying to prioritize and saying, well, here is our ultimate victory, or this is the only way. We're getting hit by 10 punches all at once. And we're trying to do one round, one bail maker to knock the other opponent out. No. You need to have a collective strategy, and we let everybody do their thing as we're moving in this direction. And for me, that was really what was really beautiful about it. But also that we keep forgetting there's a lot of risk involved. That again, we hear the civil rights movements and so and so, they fasted, they marched, they did this action, they did this, and they ultimately won. It's like a Rocky story. Actually, it's a horrible analogy because Rocky lost. But anyway,
2: oh, I thought you meant the Rocky Mountains.
4: Rocky, there you go. Rocky 2, 3, 4, 5. But the point being that you have these really simplistic narratives. You fight, we win, right? People lost their jobs. Probably half of the people that were at the core of it have some sort of health issue, got divorced. You know, people lost their houses, people lost their jobs, people lost their careers. And to a point, we all say, I would have done it again in a heartbeat. I may have changed strategy a little bit, but I would have been involved in it. But we don't see the human suffering that comes along with it, right? And in some respects, BAN does have kind of that triumphant story. But I would have loved to have told it even if we didn't win in court, because it still is important to fight even when you don't necessarily. I mean, that's the foundation of To Kill a Mockingbird. Atticus Finch loses, but it's okay if the white people tell that story. We need to, we need our stories where we're still fighting on principle and making sure that we make headways, even if we don't win.
2: That was the name of my uncle's cantina, Tequila Mockingbird.
4: Dad jokes.
2: You guys, good for the audience, tell us what you won, because it's very important to be.
4: Yeah. So HB 2281 in the state of Arizona was passed in 2010. It allowed the state superintendent of public instruction to ban the teaching of Mexican-American studies in Tucson, Arizona. And that's not hyperbole. He's literally said it on record. He got this legislation passed to eliminate not even like ethnic studies across the board, Mexican-American studies. We're the most successful program. And so in the court, about 8 years later, that's also a big thing. It was a protracted struggle that lasted a long time. 8 years later, we went to federal court for the third time after two different appeals and another loss in a different court and a federal desegregation order on top of it, because we like complicated stories. And at that one, the Judge Tashima on the case ruled that it was racial animus and political partisan gain that was driving the passage of the attacks.
2: Wait, we lost you. We lost. We lost Dr. Cabrera's.
4: You're
2: back.
4: Okay. So in federal court, Judge, we put forth a great deal of evidence, statistical evidence, historical evidence across the board that showed the state was acting in a racist as well as politically partisan way to eliminate the program that had nothing to do, had no educational benefit, had no educational rationale. It was all for these other superfluous reasons. And through that, we were able to show that it was purely unconstitutional and did harm to our students. And so through that, we were able to overturn the bill, permanent injunction. And what was more equally important was ALEC, the group that takes racist bills and then sends them throughout the country and just says, you know, Arizona, take out Arizona and put in Indiana, or take out Arizona and put in Texas, or put it, you know, they were looking at that bill and they were ready to just send it out nationally. So if we had lost, the copycat was going to go out throughout the country. So that's what we won in that, materially, ideologically, and then also in spiritually throughout the country, because you saw this massive uptake in ethnic studies and K-12 environments throughout.
3: Gracias. That was Dr. Nolan Cabrera, and he is the co-author, along with Robert S. Chang, of the book called Banned, The Fight for Mexican-American Studies in the Streets and in the Courts. You are listening to The Brown Table, and I'd like to turn it over to a caller, one of the guests on the line. How about, would you like to take it from here? Remember that what we're discussing now is the next piece. What are we doing about all of this? How about Professor Ron Lopez or Alejandro Murguia?
7: Well, what we're doing about this is we are continuing to teach. At Sonoma State University, we saw the firing of a quarter of our faculty because of a downturn in enrollment. So the ethnic studies programs are being reorganized into a single major as opposed to several different majors. So we're going to adapt. And when we face these pressures and attacks, we're going to continue to adapt. We're going to continue to support our students. And we're going to continue to provide an excellent educational environment. There are going to be ups and downs, changes over time. Our obligation to our students and to the broader community is that we adapt and we continue to provide the very best that we can. And also, community colleges, because of AB 1460, the law that mandates ethnic studies K-12 statewide, means that all the community colleges are now building ethnic studies programs. And that's very uneven because there's not as many people who know how to do that, who are experts in that field. And ethnic studies is not multicultural studies. So those of us who have the expertise need to go out and make sure that our community college colleagues and our high school colleagues have the knowledge and understand how to do the ethnic studies style pedagogy. That's a big ask. That's a big reach. But we weren't given enough time really to do it right. But it's an ongoing project, and we are not giving up.
0: Let me add a couple of things about all this, right? On the one hand, it's been proven statistically and through studies that when a student student of non-colored, right, an Anglo-American student, for example, or an Italian student, takes an ethnic studies course, it actually enriches their educational experience, right? So it's not like the ethnic studies courses are just for people of ethnic studies. No, on the contrary, the students and the classes tend to be quite diverse, at least when I was teaching at San Francisco State. But also, I think we're always on the defensive, right? We're always having to defend what we're doing. But I think occasionally we should also go on the offensive. So here's an example. A class on U.S. history that does not include the contribution, let's say class in California, of California history, that does not include the contributions of Chicanos and Mexicanos should be sued so that they do include it. You see what I'm saying about being on the offensive? We also have to question and critique their method of pedagogy, right? And what is lacking, not just in the instructional material, but their approaches to teaching, right? And I was trained in a way with Paulo Freire, right? Where it's a dialogue in the class. The professor doesn't know everything, and the students are not empty vessels. Rather, students also have a lot of knowledge. And so the educational process has to also be critiqued when you go into a pure white ideology sort of stuff. And let me just add something else about this replacement theory BS, right? Why is it BS? Because they've already lost that, right? Mm-hmm. The last semester I taught at San Francisco State, the population right now, 70% identify as mixed race.
2: That's it.
0: And I would have students that were Chinese Peruvian, the entire mix, Salvadorian Mexicano, you name it. Whatever mix you could imagine, they were there in the classroom, right? Mm-hmm. So that replacement theory is already passé. They've already lost that. Like, they've already lost the cultural wars that they're always trying to fight. And we know we won that war because of Bad Bunny on
2: at the Super Bowl. That was victory. That was the victory parade, right?
0: I mean, their counterpoint, Kid Croc, got outdued by the Puppy Bowl. You know, the one about the dog, right? So, no, we've, and this is what I'm saying. We also had to take the offensive because, one, we're the majority, right? Ethnically throughout the United States, in California, forget it, 50% are Latinos, Spanish speakers, right? So, no, we have, and the cultural wars, right? Who would think of the United States without tacos, without burrito, right? Without chilaquiles, right? And in fact, many, many, many years ago, salsa replaced ketchup
2: as
0: the number one color.
2: Yeah.
0: Right?
2: That's right.
0: So we're already winning that, those wars, right? And in terms, but it raises other philosophical questions for me, right? And here's one. Somebody mentioned that Santa Rosa JC deep financial problems, could be closed, et cetera, et cetera. Here's a question nobody has an answer for. So how come California, the fifth largest economy in the world, okay, cannot afford to fund its educational system?
2: Yeah, racism.
4: Ed Ronald Reagan.
0: Well, it's endemic.
2: It's endemic,
0: right? That we don't have politicians, Democrats, Republicans, that say the priority of the state of California, because that's what creates all this wealth, is educated people, whether it's Silicon Valley or cinematographers in Hollywood or whatever field, right? That's why California is so prosperous. So let's invest in education, right? Let's have everybody read many, many books from different cultures, right? Mm-hmm. I'm not afraid to read about Arab culture or Yemeni culture or Sri Lanka culture, right? It will enrich me, as well as being in contact with those cultures will enrich me and thereby enrich the society, yes? But we're living in a very narrow-minded, sort of really tight focus where what we need, and this is what I keep saying, the Latino community is like a giant umbrella and everybody can fit under our umbrella. And that is our power, yes? That we can include everyone and make alliances with everyone, yes?
3: Yes.
0: As opposed to the individualist, some race is better, some bull like that. You know what I'm saying? So we need to take, again, the sort of metaphoric offensive of projecting ourselves onto the society, right? Because we have contributed so much to it and have so much more to contribute to it. So no, let's just stand up and go forward, y pa'lante, and we're going to do our thing. And those that want to ride with us, you know, we'll drag them along. And those that want to fall behind, let them fall behind. But, you know, our community, our people have always, always gone forward, created new venues, new methods of thinking, new art forms, new food forms, right? Everything from queso birria to chalupas, right?
2: Simon.
0: We cover the, and that's something else we need to emphasize in ethnic studies, right? Our traditions, our oral histories, right? Our food, you know? We need to revise the tamal.
2: Mm-hmm. And in fact, it's actually happening, right? It's what's actually happening.
0: Yes.
2: And as the elder told David Escobar in this painful comma of history, verdad, this moment that was an interruption, we have now emerged as folks who are here, and that frontera has been erased pretty much. I mean, let's face it, 80 years ago, there was a little wire across that phony frontera thing. People will cross over the border, go to the Social Security office, get their Social Security numbers, and go to work. Because all that Social Security number was about was paying taxes. Mm-hmm. You know, it wasn't about credit cards or identity or any of that baloney. And you're right. So we are moving forward, ¿verdad? And this tremendous victory in Arizona that stopped the copycat laws that Alec. And man, it's too bad because I really like that actor, Alec Baldwin. So it's too bad that Cochinero's called Alec. But anyway, it's the. But in that phase that you mentioned, Alejandro, of moving forward, Gavilán, you're a perfect example of the program La Onda Bajita that you started. That you guys started 40 some years ago, ¿verdad? And was a precursor of naming, of taking the offensive in the sense of moving forward, ¿verdad?
6: Absolutely. And right now, let's get ready because this government, this society, is about to celebrate 250 years of colonial domination against indigenous peoples within this country and the Americas. That said, there's a lot of fanfare, there's a lot of hoopla, but again, we have nothing to celebrate except our survival. And it's been through our ability to adapt, you know, that we're here today. And I think that frightens the Puritan pilgrims and their descendants, that regardless of their genocidal programs that started 250 years ago by the British and, of course, by the French and the Spanish, all colonial Euro powers. We're here today, and we're still even stronger than ever. So I think that puts the fear into them, and that's why they've tagged us as the enemy within. We're not the enemy. The enemy is those that are deliberately and blatantly corrupt, with no moral compass and no consciousness or even any semblance of empathy. But we are the outer. We are the counter. Our mere existence is the resistance. So I just wanted to throw it out there to everybody.
2: Someone said, and also. Was that you, Ron?
7: Yes, I want to say, and also, we have been here.
2: We've been here.
7: The idea, and it's a very important idea, that we are this recent group that just arrived after the Mexican Revolution and after the civil wars in Central America. That's not true. Soldiers, because of the conflict between Spain and Britain, soldiers from Mexico went and provided support to the American Revolution. And in the Civil War, the Battle of Glorieta Pass was fought by New Mexicans, Hispanos from New Mexico. And that was a decisive battle. The Cinco de Mayo, which we talk about, and some people think it's Mexican Independence Day, the fact that the Mexicanos in Puebla stopped the advance of the French troops under Napoleon, basically delayed the plan was that the French Empire in Mexico was going to support the Confederacy. That was delayed by a whole year.
2: That's right.
7: And so we have been here, and we were in what's now the United States, the Southwest United States, going back to the earliest days. So we have been here the whole time. We're part of this nation, and we have to help the young people and the people that just haven't learned yet all these stories, because we belong as much as anyone else.
2: And that is exactly the question right there, Professor Ron. In our last 5 minutes, maybe this will be our concluding comments. And how do we help the young folks who are being enamored by that advanced engineering called artificial intelligence and on, and being moved to not read, to not write? They don't know what a pencil is anymore. How do we move our jóvenes and jovencitas, jovencitos, to this place of revolution, of human transformation?
7: Let's have another program.
2: Another brown table discussion, Simon, chapter two. David Escobar.
8: Although maybe, of course, reading, I think, is the most important skill that we can try and share. And curiosity. To be curious about the world, right? And to read from a lot of different subjects, not just the ones that they prefer, right?
2: Yeah.
8: So that they can tell the truth from the chisme. And maybe one of you can help me with this. I just saw something on Chismegrama feed that for the 250th anniversary, the albino baboon in the White House is going to finish tearing down the rest of the White House, which I think is fantastic.
2: Oh my God. That's right.
3: Gracias, David. That's
8: right. Anything right now? Let him finish tearing it down. I'm cool with it.
5: Then we create the brown house.
2: Curiosity did not kill the cat. It made me human. Come on.
5: Yeah, just to, I think for me, it's the spiritual activism, right? So we can't, just like I said, I think that trying to create the interruptions in those synapses, right? The neurological pathways, right? Through education, right? But also kind of looking at the pedagogy, the teaching that you're doing, all the professors are doing, right? As ceremonial, just like there is a methodology for research, right? Indigenous research methodology, right? There's also the pedagogy, which has to incorporate spiritual activism within it and have the students begin to create an awareness, right, that when they are integrating, right, the words and those stories that and the conversations through, you know, the Paulo Freire positionality of that, right, that it's also part of a spiritual dimension.
2: And a final word from our brother, Dr. Nolan Cabrera.
4: So I would say a couple of, number one, we have to make sure that we understand that the function of social media, and then in particular artificial intelligence through social media, is to create a social addiction to it. And so we need to treat it.
2: Gavilan, you close us out.
4: My son's doing a summer camp, a STEM summer camp right now. And the first thing they did was have all the kids turn off their phones, put them in their bags and not take them out. That's and they're it. Trying to spend 23 consecutive days trying to see the minimum amount of screen time that you can. And it's weird because the kid, like, they're like almost shaking sometimes. They're like, they want it, you know, and it, but that's part of the detox effort. And then the other part is modifying our approaches to say, like, look, circumvent AI. Don't just say, okay, well, I have to have you write an essay because that's what I did. You know, have dialogue, have collective presentations, have artistic representation. The things that AI can't do, have our students do that. And you know what? They're more fulfilling ways of assessment. It's harder to do assessment, but it's more fulfilling, and it allows them to really do the intellectual and creative collectively, which then gets back to this spiritual renaissance that we're talking about within the classroom pedagogically.
2: Hey, I'm going to read a book. Hey, I am going to read a book.
4: Simon.
2: So here we are, Este, with our 2026 first episode of Brown Table Discussion, because we all are one shade of brown or another. And thank you very much. Pass it on to Gavilan.
6: Well, I'd like to, first of all, thank you, Francisco, and Sara for helping be the moderators of this conversation. And I'd like to give a special thanks to Professor Ron Lopez, who's out of the country, but committed himself to be part of this discussion. And I also like to thank Professor Alejandro Moriga, El Gato, for being with us and just really attaching us to the history. And that said, I'd like to thank also Dr. Nolan Cabrera for his just keen sight and one of the front resistors in maintaining our cultural history, heritage, and our spiritual way of life. That said, gracias, and also Dr. David Escobar for really bringing up the whole thing of spiritual wellness and how to achieve that to get clarity and balance. I'd like to thank you, everyone, for being part of this Brown Table discussion. And this will be something we'll be doing once a month. So you all get ready for a call from me in a couple of weeks. We've got the 4th of July coming up. And, of course, they will be celebrating the 4th of July to them. But to us, the 4th of July is nothing but a lie. There's never been liberty and justice and equality for indigenous populations within this U.S. territories. Muchísimas gracias.
2: And in that spirit, we want to remember Dr. Local, Rudy Acuña, and Fred Short.

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2: So the International Criminal Court does not choose the world in which it operates. We live in the same planet, and we observe the same shocking realities that not only you all see, but that people experience, not on the movie sets of Hollywood, but in their lives. So the question really is not whether the International Criminal Court is perfect. It is whether or not this world is better without it than with it.
3: That's Karim Khan, and this is Alternative Radio. I'm David Barsamyan. This edition of AR features Karim Khan on the International Criminal Court. The International Criminal Court, the ICC, is based in The Hague, Netherlands. Established in 2002 under the Rome Statute, the ICC is the first and only permanent international court with jurisdiction to prosecute individuals for the crimes of genocide, crimes against humanity, war crimes, and the crime of aggression. The ICC is intended to complement, not replace, national judicial systems. It can exercise its jurisdiction only when national courts are unwilling or unable to prosecute criminals. The court has brought charges against high-profile international leaders and in some cases has imprisoned them. Countries that are not party to the ICC and do not recognize its jurisdiction include China, India, Russia, Israel, and the United States. Our guest today is Karim Khan. He's a British lawyer and the third prosecutor of the International Criminal Court. He holds over three decades of legal experience, navigating some of the world's most complex international war crimes and human rights cases. He spoke at the Oxford Union in Oxford, UK in May. And now, Karim Khan.
2: In this time of major power conflicts, in this time of uncertainty, the unpredictability of this moment is not light. The anchors of stability and security in so many parts of the world have been upended. And you will know that much rides

upon now. We can no longer have the complacency to think that there is time. This is a time for action, for determination, not a time for being a spectator to the misery that so many people are feeling today. And so the call really, be more engaged, be more involved. Don't be demoralized by the state of the world and the agony and the cries of anguish that come from so many different parts of the world. It's a time to strain one's sinews, to act with more focus, and have a belief and a conviction that the misery we have seen, the uncertainty that so many bear, doesn't have to be a consequence of our humanity, but our humanity, your dreams, your future, compels a course of action requiring change. We see in so many different institutions an onslaught against these structures, the imperfect structures, the not fully efficient structures, sometimes even the dysfunctional structures, but the structures nonetheless that were built by a generation who suffered almost Armageddon, that suffered the Second World War, that suffered and saw atomic bombs in Hiroshima and Nagasaki, who saw the Holocaust and the brutality when nationalism suffocated sanity. And we see around us so many signs of rearmament, 800 billion from the European Union, 1. so many trillion from the United States of America. You even see artists like Banksy with his statue blinded by a flag, not a flag of patriotism, not a flag of values, not a flag of principle, but blind adherence to something that shields or covers our conscience, our humanity, our responsibility to give and to serve. And states are scared. States are uncertain. States are sometimes disorientated, many of them. How do they respond to this new reality of unpredictability when erstwhile allies seem to be very unpredictable? And what do they do in terms of the values that they proclaim so loudly on so many occasions from so many fora? That we live in a world governed by law. We live in a world governed by rules. And then you and our approaching souls will no doubt proclaim, what do the people of Adre, who've run for their lives from Darfur, say to that? Where's the law for them? The people of Gaza or the West Bank, those that are mourning their loved ones that were killed in Israel, the women, the girls particularly, and other minorities that have been suffocated by the rigid and un-Islamic views of the Taliban, or the Muslim Rohingya who are persecuted by fundamentalism in the name of Buddhism, the most un-Buddhist teaching. Buddhism doesn't even allow a fly to be hurt, and yet look at the hate speech that is being proclaimed in Myanmar. So what of the law? And is it worth the paper it's written on? And why should anybody have the audacity to tell any of you, don't lose hope? How will anybody have the audacity to tell any of you, don't give up? I was elected prosecutor of the International Criminal Court, and I was sworn in June 2021. And this is a court that was controversial when it was born, when it came into force in 2002. Indeed, it was controversial when it was signed in Rome in 1998. And this is said by many to be a court for the weak, ignored by the strong. It has been said to be a court that changes the standard of legality depending upon who is committing the alleged crimes. It's said to be a court that is symbolic, not real, a fig leaf to the naked reality

to the cruelty of man on so many occasions, that in this year, when we are routinely talking about artificial intelligence, we lose our own intelligence or conscience on so many occasions in so many spheres. How is it that on earth, medieval acts of brutality, of callousness, of cruelty take place? But the ICC is not a court of first instance. It is a court of last resort. It comes into operation when there's been failure. It's very important to understand that. The ICC, we come into action when there's been a failure. When there's a failure of institutions, when there's a failure of protection, when there's been a failure on a national level, either due to inability or unwillingness to comply with these basic standards. The genocide is not allowed. Crimes against humanity are not allowed. War crimes are prohibited. And the crime of aggression should be condemned and action taken. But the Nuremberg principles underlined how important it was, how important it is to call out prohibited behavior, not only as a function of moral clarity and legal norms, but as an essential prerequisite to ensure stability and security. So the International Criminal Court does not choose the world in which it operates. We live in the same planet. We breathe the same air. And we observe the same shocking realities that not only you all see, but that people experience, not on the movie sets of Hollywood, but in their lives. So the question really is not whether the International Criminal Court is perfect. It is whether or not this world is better without it than with it. Is it worth trying to make it work better? Is it worth trying to expand the umbrella of protection to people around the world? We have 125 states that have signed up to the Rome Statute. And of course it is true, the United States and China and Russia, Pakistan and India. Many others have not signed up, but 125 have signed up. Is it worth trying to persevere? And the other argument, of course, is you are quislings, you look away, make excuses, you act as apologists the minute you get difficult cases. And for many years, the criticism of the International Criminal Court was that this is a European court for African affairs. It was this court, Africa is a playground for international judges and prosecutors to apply the law against the weak or relatively weaker countries, economically developing countries. I would make two observations. Firstly, I give great credit to the continent of Africa and the countries of Africa who have signed up to this common charter of humanity called the Rome Statute. They constitute the biggest group, the biggest regional group. There are more African countries that voluntarily, without a gun at their head, without threats, in fact, in the face of threats on many occasions, they signed up to the Rome Statute. And that's evidence not only in the International Criminal Court. Look what Africa has done in the Special Court for Sierra Leone. Look what the continent of Africa has done in the Special Courts for the Central African Republic. Look what the continent did in the Extraordinary Chambers for Hissenhabre, the African Special Chambers for Hissenhabre that charged and prosecuted and then convicted the former president of Chad in the courts of Senegal. These are achievements of Africa for Africa to be proud of, because they have shown, despite many other problems, despite work to be done there as in every other continent of the world, they have sought to protect the rights of their individuals. But certainly it was correct that until for many years, the only warrants issued against any individual were

0: related to African suspects. But that has changed. I applied for warrants in Georgia and in Ukraine, Russia. They were granted. We applied for warrants in Israel and in Palestine. They were granted. We applied for warrants in Afghanistan for the crimes of the Taliban. They were granted. We applied for warrants in the Philippines, in Bangladesh, in Myanmar. We opened an investigation for the first time in Latin America. So within the resources we have, the men and women of the office have been working tirelessly, trying to use this yardstick and trying to apply that yardstick of humanity, that yardstick of legality, more equally, realizing that the law should not care one jot what passport one holds, what color is one's skin, what religion one believes in or practices. The law should not care on any issue except that every human being, every child, every man and woman has a right not to be persecuted, has a right to live freely, has a right to hope and a right to progress, and certainly not a right to have their life snuffed out for the type of ridiculous reasons, hateful reasons that we have seen blight humanity's history and that it continues to do so. And it's important to note that the application of arrest warrants is not a soundbite. In many ways, that's when work starts. Individuals are presumed innocent. We have due process. We have independent judges who issue any warrants, who supervise proceedings, that there is fairness. And to those that say it's a fool's errand, that it's some kind of kumbaya lawyers and judges who think this is making a difference and it's all going to go nowhere, this is what people thought. When the Yugoslav tribunal was established, nobody thought President Milosevic, Karadzic or Mladic would see the inside of a courtroom. Nobody thought that Jean Kabanda, the Prime Minister of Rwanda, would see the inside of the courtroom. Nobody thought Charles Taylor would be arrested, the former president of Liberia. He's in Durham prison up north. Many people thought that President Duterte of the Philippines would never be held accountable in a fair trial, and all those things are taking place. But the context, of course, is one where there is politics. And Richard Goldstone, the first prosecutor of the Yugoslavian Rwandan tribunal, used to say that politics is at the margins and center of international law. If you don't understand the politics, one won't understand the law. And of course, states have their own strategic interests. They have their own friends. They have their own foes. But those friends and those foes cannot be a judge's friend or foe. Those friends and those foes cannot be a prosecutor's friends or foes. Because Lady Justice must be blind. And justice must be impartial. So independence is not the absence of pressure. There's pressure domestically. We saw in the Brexit debate, things get very heated on so many issues. Pressure is part and parcel for any judge, any prosecutor, any defense lawyer. They have to have the courage, the stamina, to apply the law without fear or favor. Independence is not giving in to that pressure and to try to apply the law equally. Now, of course, it's difficult. We have seen, even before the most recent outburst of tension in world affairs, the work of the International Criminal Court, of course, is of being of great interest to some powerful states. Around December or so, 2021, the Dutch government announced publicly that there had been a very sophisticated operation by the Russian GRU to place a spy in my office. We have seen very complex cyber attacks against the court. And we see that certain decisions that an independent prosecutor may take and independent judges may rule upon are not universally welcome. The disdain of the Russian Federation led to arrest warrants, and then those arrest warrants for elected officials escalated to convictions in absence. And the same applies in relation to the United States, that we had a mandate given to us by states. States had recognized Palestine. We applied the law equally in the way that it was applied in Ukraine and with Russia and in every other situation. Applications were put forward and judges ruled on the merits of those applications, and the threats, the attempts to dissuade led to executive orders and then sanctions. Some elected officials have had visas revoked, have had bank accounts closed, credit cards denied, family members sanctioned. This is the world of brute force, very crude thinking, sledgehammer approach to justice that we also see, unfortunately, in some countries. We see human rights defenders being targeted. And we see around the world so many human rights organizations sanctioned, not because what they do is criminal, not because what they do is undermining society, but because they're supporting humanity. And yet, remarkably, these groups, men and women of my office, public servants, special rapporteurs like Francesca Albanese and others, and victims, keep having this remarkable, unfathomable belief that the law is for them. Their houses may have been demolished, their families may have been decimated, they may carry the scars and the wounds and shattered hearts of conflict. And yet every time, truthfully, I'm in awe when I sit with those survivors, whether it's in Cox's Bazar and speaking to Rohingya, or you speak to victims from any other part of the world. The same belief that this court that is far too far away in Holland, not close enough to them as it should be, a court they don't know much about, they see it as representing a vindication of their rights, that they are not invisible. They will not accept to be marginalized and downtrodden in the way that many have been marginalized and downtrodden. And that, in the simplest way, is why the ICC is important. Because the fact that the law sees people that some want to erase means something to those individuals at the time the action is taken to say what is happening is wrong, and they have every right to justice as we want. The office has tried to work at the speed of relevance, and there's been many exciting initiatives, policy papers on gender persecution, on gender crimes, on slavery crimes, environmental crimes, crimes against and affecting children. But much more important than that is there's this new effort by the men and women of the office to apply those policies in practice. And that's putting a very sharp focus in relation to the applications that were applied for and granted in relation to two individuals of the Taliban for the crime of gender persecution of women and girls in Afghanistan. So this is not a jurisprudence factory. We don't see it as a place just to set norms. It has to have relevance to people that want the shelter. They want shelter, firstly, and they want also the shelter of the law. Don't give in to the doomsters and the gloomsters. Don't give in to despondency, because things are moving. Maybe, unfortunately, sometimes it may appear like a glacial movement, but there is a tremor. I think there is a reawakening, because in the face of the double standards we have seen and the apparent selectivity on so many occasions, people around the world, in villages, people, kids, families who can only dream of being where you are, can only dream of having the opportunities we have, they see clearly that they have rights, and states and the powerful have obligations. And we see it in terms of other fora. South Africa, who has suffered so much, the people have suffered so much for the pernicious crime of apartheid for generations. They stood up and filed a case in the International Court of Justice, not for themselves, but for Palestinians. The Gambia, one of the poorest countries in the world, stood up. They stood up for the Rohingya on the other part of the world to say they have rights, and they filed before the International Court of Justice. And we see in the ICC, 41 countries filed and referred the situation of Ukraine to me. 7 states filed the Palestine situation, and others filed Venezuela, a case to come before the court. So there is an activity in which states do realize, for all the weaknesses, for all the imperfections, international law matters, because it puts in the center of the room, under a dazzling light, the contradictions and imperfections that we all observe. And it makes so many people realize, don't just talk the talk, walk the walk. Don't just proclaim, but act. Don't just promise, but protect. The Rome Statute, it's not the law of Italy. In the same way that the Geneva Conventions are not the law of Switzerland, or the Hague Conventions are not something particular to the Netherlands. This law is yours. In the most parched land in the Sahara, to the greenest valley surrounding the fjords of Norway, there is no land in the world that has not seen at some time in their history the plant of justice bloom. It is the shared heritage of humanity. I'm not in the export business, and you don't need to be either. Because whatever one's religion, whatever one's legal system, common law, communist, Islamic, civil law, you will see in these fundamental principles of humanity that are what is prohibited, certain values, certain norms that we have to take seriously and activate. We need to wake up each other. We need to wake up ourselves to say, as we are speaking, people are suffering. So how do we make the law more effective? The first point, it's too important to leave to the lawyers. Law is too important to leave to the lawyers. It's too important, certainly, to leave to the prosecutor. Too important to leave to judges. Because justice is your birthright. Every person is affected by injustice, and what has to happen is what has happened so well in the environmental movement. You don't need to be an environmental scientist to care about the environment. We need that transformation, that commitment, that sense of responsibility that galvanizes this room, your family, your friends, and communities, and you join hands physically and virtually, metaphorically, symbolically, with people around the world to say we're going to stand up for something. And that something should be principles of justice that prohibit that which cannot be excused, that cannot be explained away, that which cannot be tolerated. Rumi said, where there are ruins, there's hope for a treasure. And there are times when institutions that are built to uphold justice come under sustained pressure. They're questioned, they're weakened, and they're openly challenged. And in such moments, it's tempting maybe to disengage, to say, what's the point? The aspiration of equality is all hot air. Let's look after ourselves. We can't change it. The problem is too big. But despair does not simply reflect reality. Despair shapes reality. It's contagious. And that's why I think despair and despondency are the enemies to progress. Despair and despondency are luxuries we cannot allow ourselves. Because what right do we have, do you have, to despair and have despondency when people who've suffered so much have hope and have expectations and have rights? So justice and the commitment to justice was never built in perfect conditions. It's built by people like you, people more unfortunate than you, people that have sacrificed as much as you have to get where you are, people that would love to sacrifice in different ways to progress, but they feel at the mercy of powerful elements. If we can persist collectively, there is a hope that even in the ruins, as Rumi put it, even when laws and statutes and fine words may have been defaced, have been diluted, we should remember the promise that we made to the past of never forget. We should remember the promise that the present must make to the future of never again. These are serious times, but not hopeless times. We should raise our voice in favor of something which be a world governed by justice, governed by laws, less violence, less threats of force, more sense of responsibility, and a willingness and a humility to see the humanity in the stranger, to see the humanity in our neighbors, to see the humanity in ourselves, and that should also moderate the excesses that continue to scar so much of this planet. Thank you so much.
1: Thank you very much for joining us here today.
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1: You're currently on leave as prosecutor at the moment due to allegations that were raised against you. What, if anything, can you tell us about that and those allegations at the moment?
0: I can't say much, actually, because I'm bound by strict confidentiality obligations that I, of course, must and do respect. Of course, it's been reported and is accurate that I called for an investigation in October 2024. There was an external investigation thereafter. After that was closed, judges were appointed, three eminent judges were appointed by the Bureau of the Assembly of State Parties, and those judges unanimously reported back in March and said from reviewing the evidence, the underlying evidence, and also the findings of the United Nations, they didn't find any misconduct or breach of authority. The matter is now before the Assembly of State Parties, but more than that, I really shouldn't say.
1: As you mentioned in your speech and with your role as prosecutor, the ICC received major attention for issuing arrest warrants for Benjamin Netanyahu and Yoav Gallant. Before the warrants were issued, you were sent a letter by US Republican senators that said, quote, target Israel and we will target you. And as reported by the Middle East Eye, you received a phone call from the then Foreign Secretary and former Prime Minister David Cameron, threatening to defund the ICC and leave the Rome Statute. Can you tell us what you felt about this pressure and why did you go ahead anyway?
0: Well, we went ahead because we followed the evidence. And it's not about us. It's about trying to serve and do right under the law and to those that actually look to the law for vindication and for protection. The senator's letter, in fact, went further, not only target you and your families, was the language used. And of course, it was a very eminent list of very senior United States senators. It was strange to read because one, of course, has respect for an institution like the United States Senate. But sometimes these letters speak more for those that send them than to those that for whom they are addressed. And yes, it's correct about Cameron. But, you know, I think threats are part and parcel to any judge or any prosecutor anyway. And a judge has to be deaf to those that clamour and look at the evidence. And I think that's what we have to do as the court is maturing. We looked at the evidence. The men and women of the office did not get deterred by warrants or by sanctions. They kept their eye on the ball, which is focusing on the victims. And the judge did exactly the same. And I think that's how we have to keep going.
1: So you did go through with the arrest warrants. But how could you issue arrest warrants against the Israeli prime minister if Israel is not party to the Rome Statute and they've never recognized, for example, the ICC's jurisdiction?
0: Because Palestine's not, is a state party. I mean, the same standard when there was this cacophony of applause, it seemed to me, when we applied the law, not for applause, but we applied the law in relation to Ukraine and the acts of the Russian Federation. Well, Russia is not a signatory. But the allegations were on the territory of Ukraine, and that gave jurisdiction. In relation to Palestine, we looked at both, because certain acts that we looked into, for which warrants were eventually issued, took place, we allege, on the territory of Palestine, and some acts on Israel, on the territory of Israel, which is not a state party, the evidence disclosed that they were committed allegedly by Palestinians. Mm-hmm. And so we looked at the crimes and we followed the evidence and we submitted the applications we did, and the judges ruled in the manner they did, issuing warrants both in relation to individuals that were Hamas and also mm-hmm. the two individuals that were Israeli.
1: So you announced your application for those warrants in a CNN interview on the 20th of May, 2024, before the pre-trial chamber had even ruled. The Guardian then reported in April 2025 that your own staff had asked the judges to issue a gag order on your public statements about the case because they felt your announcements were deviating from standard practice and putting pressure on the bench. Why did you announce the application on television before the judges had decided?
0: Well, in fact, staff didn't do any such thing. That's the mm-hmm. first point. I mean, I made the announcement firstly with two lawyers standing behind me, and that's on the internet. And after that, I gave an interview. But it was prosecutorial discretion. You know, deterrence has a value when there are ongoing violations, and also important matters to let victims know that they're not forgotten, and judges will rule upon it. But it was not unprecedented. I did the same thing in relation to Georgia. Mm-hmm. We did the same thing in relation, my predecessors did in relation to, Kenya. The application for summonses were made public. And if one looks at other cases in the past, particularly by the first prosecutor, there were occasions when warrants were applied in secret and occasions when warrants were made public. I took the view, and it's a view I still have, that all things being equal, if there's an immediate arrest opportunity, warrants will be applied for secretly. That's the office did that in relation to President Duterte. It was applied for secretly, and the first the world knew is when that warrant was executed. There are other occasions when, if there's not an immediate arrest opportunity, transparency, publicity, deterrence, and also to show that there is an active investigation, it militates in favor of public announcements, and that's what we decided to do. And the important bit is not even that. Mm-hmm. The important, you know, the headline, independent judges reviewed those warrants and they issued the warrant applications, they issued the warrants.
1: Going back to the sanctions and the discussions that we had earlier on the letters that were sent by senators, it wasn't just senators. It was, you know, President Trump, in one of his first acts in his second term, imposed sanctions on you and your family. He and Secretary Rubio have boasted about those sanctions. And according to those reports, those sanctions made you lose access to, for example, your Microsoft email address. What signal does this send for the global commitment to international law?
0: Well, it was meant to be painful. It was tough for me and, you know, my wife and my children, because it extended Magnitsky sanctions that are sanctions for human rights abusers, alleged abusers. They don't even extend to family members, but my children, their visas were revoked to the United States and bank accounts were frozen. And I was the guinea pig in a way. That happened in February after President Trump's election. And then other elected officials were sanctioned, I think the deputies and some judges, in around August. Some NGOs, Palestinian NGOs, were sanctioned in September. The Assembly of State Party has decried intimidation. But of course, states need to do a better job because we're all public servants. And there's been a lot of discussion for a long time about sanctions blocking legislation. Mm. In the United Kingdom, we spoke a lot about sovereignty when the Brexit debate was coming along. One would hope that there is action to protect judges that are in the ICC. But I think I said in the talk, some countries seem to be disorientated. It's an emotional disorientation. How do you deal with a new reality that when your friend and your ally is making taking action that is so threatening or out of kilter with the accepted norms of how one deals with international institutions committed to the rule of law? And, you know, it's gone beyond, as I mentioned. It's special rapporteurs. You see defunding of UN institutions. This does appear to be a concerted attempt to defund or corrode confidence in or capacity of international organizations. And that's why I was really saying this is the moment for all of us to realize we should speak up, because we remember the Second World War. We remember Niemöller. First, they came for the socialists. I didn't speak up because I wasn't a socialist. And at the end, you know, they came for me and there was nobody left to speak up for me. And unfortunately, in many ways, we're living in the 1930s, historically, in terms of the state of flux we're seeing. And I think we need to defend our values about what's important. And if we define progress, if one of the ways we define progress is conduct regulated by the law, we should try to practice what we preach. And that requires some stamina, some focus, and not platitudes, but concrete steps by elected officials in different countries.
1: Yep. And with that concerted effort that you were discussing, have you seen that diminish over time with people like yourself continuing to push back? Or has it been consistent and ongoing? Is there any kind of light at the end of the tunnel when it comes to the consistent going after people like yourself, people like Francesca Albanese, and so on?
0: Well, I think the judges of the ICC are resilient and they have not been dissuaded. The men and women of the office have not been dissuaded. Some states have really spoken up as well. And despite the fact that there may be some kind of riposte, there are enough countries out there that seem to be rightfully unwilling to accept a new type of social or legal political transaction in which they must take instructions in a way that violates their basic principles of their constitution or their sovereignty to conduct themselves in accordance to their own values. And I think the most encouraging is non-politicians around the world, people of all faiths, all denominations, all nationalities, are saying, not in my name. These actions that you're saying are justified by X or Y, they don't accord with my conscience, they don't accord with my values, and you're not speaking for me to justify the types of acts we see, which is to, on many occasions, bludgeon and offer little respite.
1: So far, you have not charged any Israeli official with genocide. But the International Association of Genocide Scholars, a professional association of genocide scholars and Holocaust experts, has said that Israel's conduct meets the legal definition of genocide. The association said this on the 31st of August, 2025. So it's been 8 months since then, and so much more has occurred. Why hasn't any arrest warrant been sought or charges laid for genocide?
0: Well, I've been on leave for a year. I don't want to comment on what I can simply say is this. As a matter of law, I personally have never agreed since the days I was a junior prosecutor in the Rwandan tribunal with this concept that there's a hierarchy of crimes. You know, genocide is an inchoate crime. It doesn't actually need anybody to be killed. The incitement to commit genocide, for example, can be a crime. There could be a war crime, which is using noxious gases that allows thousands to have their skin burnt off and asphyxiate. That's prohibited, that may be, on the facts, more egregious. But yes, it's had a value because it represents within it something obnoxious, which is an intent to destroy in whole or in part a group. But we follow the evidence, the office follows the evidence, and the evidence at the stage when we made the applications justified the applications we submitted. And it's very important, as I've said on a few occasions, that we don't give in to pressure or clamour, is to make sure we have the right evidence. And I did I think I'll leave it at that.
1: So back to your career as prosecutor in 2021, you announced you were deprioritising the parts of the Afghanistan investigation, looking at US forces and the CIA's secret detention sites in Poland, Romania and Lithuania, and would focus on the Taliban and ISIS-K instead. Amnesty International said the decision jeopardised your office's legitimacy. Jennifer Gibson at Reprieve told The Intercept it was a, quote, get-out-of-jail-free card. For the United States and the United Kingdom, 5 years on, with the United States sanctioning you anyway, was that the right call?
0: I think irrespective of sanctions or anything else, it was the right call. People and reasonable prosecutors may have different views. I simply took a view that I knew the capacity of my office. I know the funding, I know the resource, I know the men and women that are overworked. And already we're working on so many other additional priorities. So I didn't hibernate it. Previous prosecutors had hibernated cases. For example, Darfur had been hibernated. I simply decided I don't have the people, the human resources to everything. Generally speaking, I will prioritize ongoing violations where lives can be saved to historic ones. And by that stage, the case had been deferred for a while. I sought permission of the judges after the Taliban takeover to reopen the investigation. It had been frozen before then because of a deferral application by Afghanistan, which is a state party, which is how we have jurisdiction. I saw what was happening to girls and women and all the rest of it, and I said I want to focus on that. And then Islamic State Khorasan, they're targeting Ahmadi and Hazari and so many other communities as well. But it doesn't mean that anybody's got a get-out-of-jail-free card. There's no statute of limitations for war crimes. And we've seen movement in other systems. You will be aware that Australia, for example, has done the right thing. I commend Australia. They had a Brereton Commission and others investigated historic abuses, and they have done the right thing. And that's what others must, you know, should do under the law. But this is a matter that is still an active situation, so let me leave it at that.
1: You've now sought arrest warrants, against Russian, Israeli and Myanmar leaders. The one P5 power you've stepped back from investigating is the United States. What's the principal distinction there?
0: The court is curtailed by jurisdiction. And the requirements of jurisdiction are, the, you know, in broad terms, if there's a Security Council referral, if there's a state party that has ratified the Rome Statute where the crime is committed, or if a crime is committed by a national of a state party, we're not out to get anybody. That would be completely wrong. Just because you're this passport holder or that passport holder, you should be looking at jurisdiction, law, and evidence. And if those converge so that you have jurisdiction, there are crimes within the jurisdiction of the court, you have evidence for those crimes and you can prove who's responsible, then the law should take its natural course.
1: So before you became prosecutor, you're one of the most prominent international defense lawyers in the world. You represented Saif al-Islam Gaddafi, Charles Taylor, the former president of Liberia, and William Ruto, now president of Kenya, and many others. You said in the past there's no real difference between defending and prosecuting, that it keeps one grounded. Now that you've been on the other side for 5 years, do you still believe that? And is there a defendant you would refuse to represent today?
0: Well, I'd refuse to represent all of them because I'm the prosecutor. So it would be a bit of a conflict of interest. See, I'm lucky. I view it as lucky. I grew up in a jurisdiction, England and Wales, in which members of the bar can prosecute 1 week and defend the other week and act as a part-time judge the following week. And I think it is important because we are united, whether you're a judge, a part-time judge, like a recorder, or one is prosecuting a case or we're lawyers, we're officers of the court. We have an ethical and deontological responsibility to the court, to the proper administration of justice. And I think I found it enlightening because I've seen things from different vantage points in the courtroom. And I think in the end, we all actors, victims, lawyers in the ICC, defense counsel, prosecutors, and we all work together trying to make sure at the end of the day, there's a decision which is regulated not by power, but by due process. That is not the politically expedient decision. That's very dangerous. If you start with the results you want and then make the process get to the decision you want, that's anathema. That's the opposite of due process. And, you know, an example to me, Richard Goldstone, again, I had, you know, as the first prosecutor of the Yugoslav and Rwandan tribunal. He was once asked by the American Bar Association, if I recall, how can we help? And he said, help the defense. So he got it as a South African, you know, the first chief prosecutor and a giant, really, appointed by Nelson Mandela as the first, put forward by Nelson Mandela to be put the first chief prosecutor. I think we have to combine on the separate roles we have, respect each other, because that's one of the unique things of justice. Why we say, my learned friend, mm-hmm. It's not ad hominem attacks. It's not about who shines the brightest in the courtroom. It should be which is the best argument and where's the truth and allow that to prevail. And I think that's why I think the bar is a very interesting profession and one that you know, I feel very privileged to be part of. I'm very grateful to that.
1: Now, France, Germany, Italy, Poland and Austria have all signaled they wouldn't enforce the warrants on their territory. Netanyahu's flown over the airspace of multiple ICC members of member states en route to the United States with no consequence. If the warrants you've issued against a sitting head of government are ignored by the court's own member states, what was actually achieved by issuing them?
0: You know, there's an international obligation to those states that sign up to the Rome Statute to cooperate with the court and to fulfill their Rome Statute obligations. It's not the case that there's been universal compliance. There were cases in the past when Omar al-Bashir, the former president of Sudan, went to a country and was not arrested. There have been cases more recently in the Libya situation where a warrant, a secret warrant, was unsealed and the individual was arrested in Italy and then released and flown back to Libya. There have been, the examples you've given as well. I just think, look, countries have decisions to make. And there's a saying that I very much like, judges try cases and cases try judges. I think the same applies at the international level, that the states who create these courts, who promise that there will be justice through the prism of cases, will be seen to cooperate fully, partially, inadequately, or not at all. And that has consequences to their standing internationally, but also people around the world, I think, also are fed up to the back teeth with promises made and promises broken. They want to see change and they want to see more humanity, not only for themselves, but for the wider world, because we're all interconnected. We are one large ecosystem.
1: On the topic of one broad ecosystem, how does the fact that, you know, many global powers with tremendous military power, such as the United States, China, Russia, India, and Israel, are not parties to the Rome Statute? So how does this impact on the effectiveness of the ICC to respond to genocide, crimes against humanity, war crimes, and any crime of aggression? How can we interlink in this ecosystem, as you said, if there are people who simply cannot be touched?
0: Well, two things. It's a great question. It's a work in progress. Some countries, Ukraine was not a state party. It made something called a declaration, Article 12.3 declaration. And that's how we opened the case. But they then ratified the Rome Statute once they got to know how the court worked. Libya, which is not a state party, we had jurisdiction because the Security Council gave jurisdiction. And when I announced in one of my last reports that I intended to find a way to foster complementarity, accelerate our investigations, but find a roadmap to closing the situation with some success for the victims and deliverables, Libya decided to invoke, remarkably, Article 12.3 of the statute. They said, no, we want to involve ourselves. And that familiarity, that cooperation can build trust that can lead to states joining. The big powers have their concerns. We have the United Kingdom, we have France, we have Germany, we have Italy, of course, but we don't have some very populous countries and big powers. But we also see in other international conventions, for example, the 1966 conventions on international civil and political rights and others, that for many years China and the United States were not state parties. After it operated sufficiently and the system matured, they also ratified. And then it's about compliance, how full it is and all the rest of it. So I just think, look, there's no real option. We can't and shouldn't force states to come to some common ground about these elemental considerations of humanity. It shouldn't be a hard sell to say, look, guys, who's in favor of genocide? And if not, who's against it? And let's work together. I always said that these are quintessential American values, life, liberty, and the pursuit of happiness. We proclaim these truths to be self-evident, that all people are created equal. By the same token, these are values of all cultures, of all people. So there's a great cause for many states to revisit it, but they have to become familiar. We also have to perform better. We have to deliver more, preach less, and show that there is some willingness by the institution and the states that execute cooperation to make sure there's not selectivity and that there is due process and there's not going to be the triumph of politics over principle. Because if that's the case, if you can just make up a process, if you can just get the results you want, why on earth would a state submit to a foreign court and a foreign jurisdiction? It'd be madness. So this is why you've got to have independent judges, an independent process, and due process through all stages. That's one of the litmus tests to the confidence any people will have in their courts or in their legal system, whether that's at a local level, a regional level, you know, a national level, or an international level. One does hope that in the high offices of state, in the capitals of the world, sober reflection and consideration will win the day. Logic, reason, and legality will win the day. We need more light and less heat, meaning more reason and less passion or unbridled passion in world affairs if we're going to pull back from the abyss of ever greater conflagrations and ever greater misery.
1: If you leave office and not one of the warrants you've issued against the sitting head of state or government, Putin, Netanyahu, Meng Onghyang, has been executed, would you still regard your tenure as a success?
0: Well, that's for other people to determine. I think the court already and the registry and the judges and the staff take great credit. We have a former head of state in terms of President Duterte that's currently had a case confirmed and is going to go, has been committed for trial. But I think what we do is follow the evidence. And when judges issue warrants, states have a responsibility. We don't have a police force, we don't have an army. They have an obligation to try to find means to execute those warrants. And I think this is the most important thing by the court by far. People around the world should say and feel that their lives matter. And we're not driven by extraneous consideration about who's in favor and who's out of favor, who's in fashion, who's out of fashion. We don't sway with which way the political winds blow. We try to navigate according to the winds of legality, not the winds of, you know, expediency. And I think that's ultimately that will lead to an ever maturing of the ICC as an institution and certainly of the office.
1: Thank you very, very much for joining us.
0: Thank you for having me.
2: You were just listening to Karim Khan on the International Criminal Court. He spoke at the Oxford Union in Oxford, UK in May. The moderator was Arwa El-Rayes. Karim Khan is a British lawyer and the third prosecutor of the International Criminal Court, the ICC. In June, he was accused of sexual misconduct and has been suspended from his position pending further investigation. He denies all charges and says the allegations against him are politically motivated. The ICC's governing body said its decision to suspend Khan was, quote, not an indication of the final outcome, unquote. The ICC's governing body, the Assembly of State Parties, will decide Karim Khan's status. 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Joe Ritchie is our general manager and editor. I'm David Barsamian. Thank you for listening.

For most albatross species, raising a chick is a real challenge. Waved albatrosses produce such slow-growing, needy offspring that females lay only a single egg every 2 years, and both parents need to share the load until youngsters can hunt on their own. Albatrosses tend to pair for life, and it can take a while to find the right partner. So some species don't start breeding until they're 10 years old, with some individuals even waiting till they're 20. Reunited pairs go through an elaborate synchronized ritual of braying, wing spreading, and bill tapping to reaffirm their bonds before getting down to the business of breeding. In Hawaii, biologists were puzzled to find that some Laysan albatross pairs had not one, but two eggs. Then they found that some of the birds going so faithfully through the ritualized series of courtship displays were both female. Although the eggs were fertilized by males,

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1: It's time for the Rick Smith Show. 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
2: And welcome, brothers, sisters, working class heroes. This is the Rick Smith Show. Thanks so much for being here today on the big program. Lots to get to, lots to talk about. It's open. The Strait of Hormuz is open. Three Saudi Arabian supertankers loaded with 6 million barrels of liquid gold, baby, has passed through the Strait. And so much gratitude, so much thanks to Donald J. Trump, our omnipotent, our all-powerful, our enormously big leader, the biggest, the most tremendous leader ever, more powerful than Alexander the Great, the Caesars, Genghis Khan, Attila the Hun, Napoleon, Hitler, Mao, all of them, most powerful ever, according to him. And I'm not making this up. He actually said that. He is the most powerful leader ever. And look, welcome to Trump world. Any surprise where we are? I've gotten a lot of interesting emails of I guess people who just tune in for a minute or two and go, I'm confused at your amazement at this. I always said this was going to be the outcome. We're going to lose the diplomatic part of it. We weren't getting what we wanted, and it was going to be the greatest victory ever, and it is. And now look. Here we are. Now, my position on it is very clear. Never wanted the war, thought the war was a horrible idea. I want it to end. I want Trump's catastrophic war to come to an end. It was people like you. It was people like me. It was us who made that possible. Really unpopular. This war, and even Red Hats, even my Red Hat friends, not thrilled. Not as vocal. I think more wanted to not be continually beat up on verbally. Now, understand, the war's not over. We've got to continue to push, keep pressure on Congress. You know, finally, Congress is going to have to step up and do its job. But understand, Trump deserves no credit in ending a war that he started. That has made everyone's life much more difficult and not getting us anything. This is the weird part. And I had a number of email exchanges with folks over the last day of, well, you know, the $300 million is going to come from taxpayers. Yeah, it's going to. Eventually, it comes from us eventually. But more importantly, all of the sanctions, those seem to be going away. A pipeline for investment by the U.S. government for investors? You don't think we're going to somehow back that? Iran won. And understand, yeah, here people here at home are paying the price globally. Working people are paying the price. And Trump is going to take a victory lap. I'm waiting for the parade. I just want to know when the parade is. Now, the weird thing is even Fox News ran a montage of this is a bad idea kind of thing. You got Senator Tom Cotton. Senator Tom Cotton says he's got concerns that, you know, it's a step in the wrong direction. You think? So here we are in this moment. And look, we can bicker all we want. At the end of the day, this is bad. Now, for everyone going, well, you want them to have nukes. Stop. Be stupid somewhere else. Nobody wants Iran to have nukes. But I do have to question, where in this does it say that they aren't going to continue to enrich uranium? purely for residential, purely for business purposes. There are no guarantees in this. And also, this is an MOU. This is a memorandum of understanding. Not even a deal. They made a deal to make a deal. And with it, the promise of all kinds of investment that we're going to back. Yeah. So for everyone who goes, it's not really ours. Yeah, it's going to be guaranteed. So by all means, I want to hear more. Email me, rick@thericksmithshow.com, especially the angry, ugly stuff. Bring it on, baby. Quick break, right back. I'm Rick Smith, and this is Labor History in 2. On this day in labor history, the year was 1865. That was the day that 2,000 Union soldiers marched into Galveston, Texas. With them, they carried the news that those enslaved were now free. The Confederate General Robert E. Lee had actually surrendered more than 2 months earlier. Why then was there a delay in delivering the news of emancipation to Texas? It might have been that there were not enough federal troops to enforce the order. It has also been speculated that freedom was postponed to allow enough time for the enslaved workforce to harvest one last crop of cotton before freedom. Whatever the reason, General Order No. 3 finally was delivered. It read, quote, "The people of Texas are informed that in accordance with a proclamation of the Executive of the United States, all slaves are free. This involves an absolute equality of rights and rights of property between former masters and slaves, and the connection existing between them becomes that between employer and free laborer." On hearing of the news, the newly freed people celebrated. The next year, they celebrated again in a holiday that became known as Juneteenth. In the years that followed, the holiday spread to other cities. But in the segregated South, black residents were often barred from holding Juneteenth events on public land. That is why in 1872, several black men in Houston purchased property and established Emancipation Park as a space to hold the celebration. In 1980, Texas became the first state to formally recognize Juneteenth. Today, this holiday is celebrated in black neighborhoods across the country, with gatherings, barbecues, songs, and remembrances of the fight for freedom. Like what you hear? Check out more at laborhistoryin2.com.
1: Welcome back to the Rick Smith Show. 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
2: So lots of winning going on. Lots of winning. In fact, you know, Donald Trump was right when he was running in 2015. We're going to get so tired of winning. And I got to tell you, I think even the Red Hats are tired of this brand of winning, which is why there are people going to Washington, D.C., people who are going to organize around the idea of how do we take back democracy, fight for democracy. 7 days in D.C. kicks off on June 27th. And here to share some thoughts on, well, what this is going to be and hopefully what comes out of it. I've asked our good friend Alex Lawson to come share some thoughts. Alex is the executive director of Social Security Works, also good friend of the show. Alex, thanks for taking time for us.
3: Rick, thanks for having me.
2: So big event coming, probably not going to be the size of the big brawl on the lawn in the White House that

0: the do it for the lulz or to own the libs, I feel it's sort of it tapers off in its effect when gas prices are still high, when groceries are still high, when inflation is soaring, when hospitals are closing. So people are standing up. They're coming together. They're doing it on their own. And that's something about 7 days in DC that I think is really interesting, is it's primarily being driven by sort of independent activists. A lot of the activists who've been really engaged at the ICE detention centers, just a lot of veterans, a lot of people who are putting their bodies on the line to defend American freedom against what is clearly a pretty moderately moving fascist takeover, which is what we're witnessing right now.
1: And you're right. Look, lives are not getting better. We were told this was going to be, a economic utopia. We were going to win. And I just saw a Pew Research survey that was done that said for the first time in the time that they've been doing in U.S. history, that a majority of households have two full-time working parents with kids under 18. That's the first time we've gone over 50%. Over half of the country now needs two full-time jobs to raise a child. And I would argue that that was probably a couple of years ago. The polling might be off because everybody I talk to has got two and three and four jobs because they got those two full-time jobs and then they got the side hustle delivering, stuff to people or whatever. It ain't good. It ain't good.
0: Unless you're a billionaire, right? And if you're a billionaire, then life is better than it's ever been in it for in I think it's ever at this point. The gap between the ultra wealthy and the poor has never been wider, even in the Gilded Age. So, the robber barons of this era are doing
1: Yeah.
0: better than ever. And the thing is,
1: We got a
0: I think
1: trillionaire. We got a
0: a
1: trillionaire.
0: trillionaire, exactly.
1: 1.3 trillionaire.
0: And, I think the thing that normal people, everyday people, ordinary people don't understand is that they have something that the billionaires never will have. Yes, it can be hard, but there is an enough. And that's sort of the American dream is based on this fact that, yeah, you're going to want more. You're going to keep hustling. You're going to keep clawing and growing. But you're not going to just be consumed with this black hole hunger for wealth that is obviously destroying the nation that you live in, right? And so that's the big problem is that ordinary people, they don't understand the sickness, the lack of a soul that resides right, the black hole that's right in the chest of these billionaires. They believe that at some point they will say, I have enough. They'll never have enough, Rick.
1: It's never
0: They will
1: enough.
0: take everything.
1: No, it's never enough. I always quote the guy who was the CEO of Caterpillar several years back, who was asked, how much is enough? And he's like, it's never enough. We always want the next dollar. Look, they will squeeze a quarter until the eagle screams. That's the sad reality, and take it out of your kid's mouth to get it. And that's why, look, I look at this moment and all this quote unquote winning that's going on, and you're in our nation's capital. You were treated to the big brawl on the lawn where we spent, millions of dollars and multiple government agencies to put this on, and we're gonna have to pay to clean up the mess. And oh, by the way, evidently the algae's back like never before. So, even the winds, well, that we were told. Yeah, not great.
0: And again, the thing is, it's a grift all the way down, right? The cage match enriched the Trump family. They used their crypto to pay not the purse, but I think the bonuses. It was all for profit for the Trump family. They make money off of it, and it was a marriage between the U.S. government and UFC for the benefit of private billionaires like Donald Trump.
1: Yeah.
0: Pablo Torres did a really amazing investigation into this. You can see it on YouTube. That, the outrage over the sporting event itself, I understand it. I actually, though, am like UFC, I enjoy
1: Sure.
0: watching UFC. I'm not like way in.

0: into it, but like the sport wasn't the problem. The problem was that this is yet another grift, like hiring your pool guy to paint the bottom of the reflecting pool. And now we're seeing, like, first of all, they didn't even think it through because they covered the concrete that was a natural filter. And now there's just this giant algae bloom. It's, I think, the best symbol of the Trump administration, of the Trumpist regime, is the reflecting pool.
1: Absolutely.
0: Right? It's an ill thought out grift that turned a beautiful symbol of American majesty, even, right? It's a reflecting pool, the Washington Monument. If you stand at the Lincoln Memorial or the Lincoln Memorial or the World War II Memorial, this is a powerful place, Rick. You know, even if you don't, aren't one who usually is overcome with those feelings of patriotism and emotion. It's like, come here, you'll feel it.
1: Yeah.
0: And they took this place and they corrupted this place all for money, greed. And what's left behind is a sludge of algae and disgustingness. And now the paint is peeling off, right? Or take the screw worm. Epidemic, I think, right now that could go global, but right now it's slightly contained. I think they saved like $1 million, something, it's some peanuts to turn that off, and now it's going to cost $1 billion. And in the meantime, cattle ranchers are going to lose stock. The price of beef is going to go up. It's just disaster after disaster after disaster. But if they put enough meanness and arrogance on it, you know, that MAGA cult, those percentage of people who literally can't see anything wrong with what he's doing are always going to be into it. But the truth is, that is a very small percentage. It's an enormous amount of people.
1: Right.
0: So it's scary. But the independents in the middle, the people who vote one way and then the other, or just younger folks who might have thought like, oh, well, Donald Trump is something different, they're soured. And I don't think they're ever going back to the Trumpist regime. So.
1: I sure hope not. Because look, you know, it's fun to poke at, you know, how bad he's managed those things, but he started a war, and he started a war, and now we're ending up with a much worse deal than what we had and that he tore up. We're ending up 13 people dead, billions of dollars squandered, and now opening up a pipeline of investment into Iran that wasn't there before, with no real guarantees that anything we want, you get. It appears to me we lost again. And more than that, I don't know if you saw J.D. Vance's comment on Thursday, where he said Donald Trump's the only head of state in the entire world who's sympathetic to the nation of Israel at this moment. If I was in the cabinet of the Israeli government, I might not be attacking the only powerful ally that I have anywhere left in the entire world. We are now defending Iran, which is a complete 180. Or do you see it differently?
0: No, I mean, I think it's going to go down in history as one of the worst military blunders of all time. And probably in American history, it's unclear. You know, you got to see how the dust settles, because it's not done. Right? This isn't done. There's still got all of the nuclear negotiations to go. They gave themselves 60 days. You know, that's not enough time. Israel is still occupying Lebanon. There's all sorts of things that are like, this is not a done deal. But even what we do have, the only thing that this catastrophic war accomplished is to show the world that Iran has an economic nuclear weapon right now, right? They made the U.S. kneel before the economic pain that they could cause by closing the Straits of Hormuz with very conventional weapons that the entire might of the U.S. military could not stop. Military bases around the Middle East, U.S. military bases that, you know, were there to protect our allies. Iran attacked them. The U.S. military wasn't even able to defend its own assets in the region. And at the end of it, Donald Trump had to sign over guarantee $400 billion to the same Iranian regime. This is the exact same people, the people who murder tens of thousands of their own people, right? They did not change anything. They assassinated, I think he was close to 90, a 90-year-old man, and then a bunch of other people around him. And now we're down to the like fourth or fifth tier down. But that didn't even disrupt them, right? Catastrophic amounts of weaponry, but without, you know, an air war just can't accomplish what they set out to do. So Iran still has the highly enriched uranium, right? The Straits of Hormuz, they've shown they own them. They own them. And the U.S. military can't do anything to keep them open. Our entire military empire might is based on, like all empires before us, the power to keep the shipping lanes open. And what Donald Trump showed is we don't have that power. Now, we do find $400 billion, and they're like, oh, don't worry, it's not your money. Whose money do you think it is? Of course it's our money. Of course it's our money. If somebody else is paying it, we're paying them. It's our money. The U.S. signed the deal. That's who's on the paper. $400 billion for the same murderous regime in Iran. No change there, except maybe they're a little more murderous. And we can't have hospitals or healthcare, nursing homes, community health centers closing across this country. We can't afford anything for ourselves, but we can afford anything that the billionaire class wants. And this war is going to go down as possibly the moment that the worm turned and the world saw that the American empire really has no clothes.
1: But Donald Trump says he's the most powerful person ever, and more powerful than Alexander the Great, the Caesars, Genghis Khan, Attila the Hun. These are his words. Napoleon, and more recently Hitler, Mao, and Stalin. He's more powerful than any of them, according to a document that he was able to retrieve, written by, I guess, a golf caddy that he calls a historian. He's the most powerful guy, and now says his power is unlimited because of this winning.
0: Yeah, I mean, I hear what you're saying, but I will actually agree with the golf caddy on one thing. The U.S. president is the most powerful person in the world, but that doesn't actually mean anything, right? Strategically, right? If your adversaries can also destroy the world, you can't destroy the world more, right? So that's the entire idea behind mutually assured destruction. And now you have, you know, Russia still has all of the nuclear weapons necessary to literally eliminate humanity. The U.S. does too. So does China. A nuclear war kicks off anywhere, and you're talking about a global catastrophe, cataclysm that no one has ever seen before. So, yeah, he might be the most powerful person in the world because the U.S. military is the most powerful military in the history of the world. But that doesn't actually change the fact that the American people don't feel any of that power. The power is so removed from them. The gains of the American prosperity is so removed from them that they don't even believe we're the richest country in the history of the world, because it's not in their pockets. It's in the billionaires' pockets. And that's the thing that matters. That's why, you know, the great left-wing thinker, Republican President Eisenhower, said that inequality was the enemy of democracy, and why he pushed policies to lessen inequality, because he knew that when that divide got so great, that's where authoritarianism, that's where anti-democratic thoughts, that's where they get their entry point. And that's where we are right now. Amen. So Donald Trump is right. He is the most powerful person in the world. And that will result in butt kiss if things actually kick off. And what he's done is really created a global environment where things are much more likely to kick off.
1: What do you make of Trump's Treaty of Versailles?
0: I mean,
1: is there something to that, do you think? I look at the first one, helped trigger World War II. Are we repeating history?
0: you know, I'm praying for peace, Rick. You know, I want the peace to hold. It is absolutely, you know, possible that peace holds, but I just don't see any reason to suspect that it will. Israel is in a much worse position. So Donald Trump and the United States, we lost. We lost this war. Anyone who doesn't know that should just go and read literally any other country's news for just a little bit. The U.S. lost this war and came hat in hand to the thuggish regime in Tehran and begged for them to reopen the Straits of Hormuz. The only people who lost more than the U.S. is Israel. So Israel is in an incredibly difficult position. And when Israel's in that position, we know what they do. They lash out. You know, they are still in Lebanon. I do not believe that this deal, which again is actually just the MOU of a possible deal, it's not the Treaty of Versailles, because, you know, like, it's not the Treaty of Versailles. It's something much less, and it's a little bit before the Treaty of Versailles. I don't want to do a whole history thing here, but you can recognize it in other parts. It is the thing where right before World War One, when the empires started to destabilize and democracy was receding, what they had was even receding there. The institutions were just completely destroyed. And then it turns into a really Hobbesian, you know, Lord of the Flies situation. And the difference is then they didn't have nuclear weapons flourishing, proliferating around the globe that can destroy the entire world. So we are in an incredibly precarious position here. And again, the thing that I think to take away from the cage match is like the inappropriateness of at this moment,
1: right?
0: At this moment, you're going to do this?
1: Needed his birthday party, man. And that's why I think the week of action for democracy is so important. The 28th through the 4th. I know you'll be there. What are the marching orders for folks? What should we be doing? And what should we be doing in our own communities? If you can't get to DC, how do we fight back? Because I'll be honest, I get a lot of email from people who feel helpless and hopeless. Give us something to be happy about.
0: Yeah, I don't know if it's happy, but in great adversity, solidarity grows. So look around in your neighborhood. The key thing is to get organized. You know, indivisibles are flourishing across this country. People are standing up and saying, no, we're not going to let the billionaires take everything. So come to DC if you can. But if you can't, just enjoy your 4th of July. Have fun. Don't ever let them steal your joy. And then get ready to continue the fight, because it's not a sprint, it's not a marathon, it's a relay race. You do what you can when you can, but you never stop fighting, because this country and our families, our neighbors, our communities are worth fighting for. And so find the hope and the joy in knowing that we are certainly going to win. It just might get a little bleak for a while.
1: There you go. Alex, as always, great stuff. I appreciate the time. Good talking with you. I hope to see you back here real soon.
0: Thanks, Rick.
1: Our good friend Alex Lawson. Want to hear your thoughts? Email me, rick@therickssmithshow.com. What do you think? Are you tired of the winning yet? Are you tired of all of, well, the chaos? Want to hear your thoughts? Back after this. I'm Rick Smith, and this is Labor History in 2. On this day in labor history, the year was 1953. That was the day 26,000 members of the ILWU in Hawaii walked off the job. Their strike was a 4-day protest against the witch hunt convictions of the Hawaii Seven. Many docks and plantations immediately shut down. Stevedores refused to load military cargo headed to the war in Korea. At the height of the McCarthyite Red Scare, Union militants continued to be the primary targets of anti-communist hysteria. Longshoreman leader Jack Hall and 6 co-defendants had just been tried and convicted under the Smith Act. The ILWU denounced the trial and verdict as a frame-up. It was the ultimate move to bust the increasingly powerful union on the islands. The ILWU had come under heightened surveillance after successfully organizing stevedores and many sugar and pineapple plantations. The real trouble began after a long and bitter dock strike in 1949. Then Nebraska Senator Hugh Butler proclaimed the island to be firmly in the grips of a communist attack. HUAC arrived the next year to investigate the Red situation. In August 1951, the FBI conducted early morning raids to arrest the seven on charges of violating the Smith Act. The arrests came as the ILWU threatened a sugar strike, having reached an impasse in contract negotiations. During the trial, it was clear the seven were being tried not for anything they did, but for allegedly being part of a vast and secret conspiracy. The proceedings had the quality of a show trial, designed more to terrorize the public and labor movement than to prosecute any actual crime. Their convictions were finally overturned with the landmark 1957 Yates decision, which rendered much of the Smith Act unenforceable. Like what you hear? Check out more at laborhistoryin2.com.
2: Step right up, folks. Please don't crowd. Plenty here for everyone. Welcome to the bonanza extravaganza of the artificial intelligence boom. Silicon Valley billionaires are now proposing a scheme to deliver an unbelievable windfall to, quote, every citizen. Tech titans like Sam Altman of OpenAI are pushing the federal government to create a public wealth fund to let us commoners be investment partners in building the AI wonder world. Lest you worry that this might be a corporate scam, note that Donald Trump, the dealmaker-in-chief, exults that letting the American public buy into the tech boom is a sure bet to, quote, make them rich. And Altman adds that a public investment fund would allow Joe and Jill Schmo to, quote, participate directly in the upside of AI-driven growth. Wow, benevolent capitalism. But wait, aren't AI barons infamous greed heads who constantly rig the system for themselves, sneer at the public, and openly disdain government programs? Well, yes. And wait again, they say we should share in the upside of AI, but what about the downside? Far from profitable, all of the industry's powerhouses, including OpenAI, are losing hundreds of billions of dollars while carelessly adding trillions in new debt and, quietly admitting that their razzle-dazzle computer fantasies might not work. This is Jim Hightower saying they won't tell you this, but going bust is a real possibility. And that is why AI's private enterprise whizzes are now so desperately pushing us taxpayers to become their socialist partners. You see, even when they fail, you're in my role is to save their bacon by demanding that we, the public, deserves a government bailout.
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1: So 7 days in D.C. is coming up. Mark your calendars. I think it's, what, June 28th through July 4th? Big to-do. Lots of folks from around the country coming together to figure out, hey, how do we save democracy? And I got to tell you, what's going on with Trump and his war, really a testament to, well, you, me, us, fighting back. But here to talk about the big event in D.C., and in particular, the veterans part of this event, I've asked Drill Sergeant Doug to come share some thoughts with us. Drill Sergeant Doug is the founder of Political Drain Media and host of the Political Drain podcast, exposing the liars hell-bent on manipulating us for profit. Sergeant Doug, how are you, man?
4: I'm awesome. Thank you so much for having me on, sir. Good to be here.
1: So walk me through what is Political Drain Media, and what do you do there?
4: Okay, so Political Drain. I started off wanting to be exactly what you said, trying to sift through. I think my original big statement was sifting through the muck, sifting through the bull to expose the liars and the charlatans trying to manipulate you for money and for power and for profit. My original point was to kind of do deep dives, historical facts, adding nuance to the things you're watching on the news that we all pretty much know now just doesn't cover it. After we realized that Trump won, it changed completely, and now we're the hub of the resistance. My job there is to educate the resistance, to inform the resistance on what's going on. We try to still be funny and entertaining because views help push the word. But the entire point is we have Drill Sergeant Spec Ops team, which is people who get vetted through watching our show. We end up vetting them very thoroughly to help out in ways outside of the media. And all the money that we make goes towards that. But the media itself is just about exposing what I think needs to be exposed, not just for the purpose of entertainment, but for the purpose of moving the resistance forward.
1: And there's an awful lot to get to, especially now that we evidently have we got this big war victory. I'm waiting for Trump to want a parade. I'm sure that's coming. But on July 3rd, in the 7 days in D.C., you and others are hosting a Veterans Day, which I think is a really important part of all this. Walk me through what your hopes are there.
4: The goal is to ensure that beyond the 7 days in D.C., that one of those days is for the veterans who served the country to get the help they need, to get the motivation we all need to make sure that we're a big part of this, this resistance that needs to happen, but also to give back. Common Defense leader will be the main speaker there. His name is Naveed. And we made sure that the whole day is geared towards giving to someone else, so that we're not just all a bunch of creators speaking about ourselves. And Common Defense was the one that I chose. If you guys want to check them out, commondefense.org. They do is work to help with veterans and how veterans can help fight back this fascism. Yeah. So 13 different speakers, and I'm one of them. And that's the point of that Veterans Day.
1: Looking forward to it. In fact, we've had Naveed on the show a couple of times over, especially recently with what's going on. So let's get to what's going on. I mean, the reality is there's a lot to resist against. I look at this deal with Iran, and look, I'm thrilled that we're ending what should have never started. But as Drill Sergeant Doug, what are your thoughts on this big victory? Are you tired of winning yet?
4: Yes. Whatever this is called, I'm tired of it, because I can tell you right now that even the right side is getting tired of it. In Georgia, they actually decided not to gerrymander the hell out of the place because they realized that a third of the people who were going to back them can't afford gas to go own the libs anymore. They can't afford the gas to go across town and own the libs anymore. And all of their sons, no more daughters, all of their sons are in Iran looking for loose change in their BDUs to help pay for the $300 billion that we just gave to Iran with nothing in return but disrespectful AI memes that are more popular than Trump himself in America. Yeah. So the money is one thing. The lives lost are another. We have lost a war. It's obvious. Everybody knows it. A war that we started, and at the expense of our dignity, our friendships, and our allies, and, oh, by the way, every other ally or every other Middle Eastern country that has now had to kowtow to whatever the demands of Iran are, because now they know that they're also targeted because of our insolence and incompetence. I'm tired of it.
1: Now, the position I took yesterday is militarily, we did what our military does. Blew things up, killed people, did what they are supposed to do. This loss is 110% on Trump's desk. This is, as Trump said, if it goes well, he'll take credit for it. If it doesn't, he'll blame J.D. Vance.
4: You heard that? Oh, my God. But that's not entirely true. Our military also failed, because we're being headed by an ex-Fox News anchor who has no idea what he's doing, who at no point realized that bombing an entire country doesn't get you regime change. We learned that 50, 60, 70 years ago. anyone who had any competence in actual military maneuvers could have told him that. If we were going to start a war, we would have actually had a reason to and made that reason clear. We never did. If we were going to send troops on the ground, because that's the only way to get regime change, they should have been training a long time ago instead of firing everybody who disagreed. And the last person up was the person who said, yeah, I'll do it, massa, ended up being the people in charge. Our military failed because of that. We have nobody in a competent position to wage war on anybody.
1: So my defense is this is a leadership problem. This isn't the people on the ground.
4: Yes.
1: This isn't the people 100%. Wearing the uniform. This is a leadership problem, and it's a diplomacy problem. And also, you know, the leader at the top, Donald Trump, this is his baby. He's going to own this. So I want to go back to what you said about the $300 billion, because I have had a bunch of people yelling at me, go, well, it's not taxpayer money. It's a pipeline of investment from American companies and global companies into Iran. So this is a massive victory for Iran to get investment in, reduce sanctions, and, well, allow them to claim massive victory and make lives better for their citizens by going, look at, we fought the evil Satan, and the beast is paying to rebuild us.
4: They have that. They won. They fought the evil Satan. They won't use the money to help their citizens. They'll use their money to do exactly what they've always done, which is support terrorism around the world. The idea of getting rid of the plan that did work, that worked the best it can. Nobody's saying Iran is a saint here. But what I am saying is the person, the people that we killed on day one made sure that the people who came up, one of their names, I won't even say their name on here, is the architect of all of the terrorism that Iran sponsors for the past 50 years. That person is now in charge of the military. So I can assure you that we didn't just lose a war, we've lost a region. They're not going to use that money to help their people. They're going to use that money to do what they've always done. And the one thing that we had was in our first agreement was not that, okay, we agree that you're going to be a perfect state, but we agree that your imperfections will be nullified by the alliances we have around you, that you can still be contained. Now they are no longer contained. They're no longer contained. That's the real deal. And that $300 billion will be used to export their danger, period.
1: So let me ask you, because the big goal and what all my red hats are telling me, and maybe you're getting this too, is that Iran is not going to get they're not going to get a nuke, Sergeant Doug. They're not getting one.
4: And they were.
1: So were they before? Do you believe the 15 minute argument? They're right there, 15 minutes from the next bomb. They're going to eventually bomb us. Do you believe that? Did you believe any of that buildup?
4: Obviously not. Me, like all of the intelligence of all of American intelligence, like every person who is a professional at intelligence in Iran and the Middle East, said they weren't going to. Like Iran said they weren't going to. Iran hasn't tried to, and they still don't want to, because having a nuke is way less dangerous than what they have now, which is influence, money, and the Strait of Hormuz, which can indeed affect the world trade. A nuke, you can hit once and know that you've had mutually assured destruction as a result. They have decided not to go the nuclear option or the nuclear way, or try to find a way to make a nuke for years. They never wanted one. I don't think they're going to get one now, but not because of anything Trump did. I think that they realized that getting a nuke costs more than what they have. If I was them, I wouldn't want one either. I would just invest all the money I would put in a nuke into a bajillion drones to go over the Strait of Hormuz, and the next time anybody says anything to me, I deploy them, period.
1: So let me ask you this, because that's an interesting point. My point has always been, if I'm Iran, I probably want one as fast as I can get one, because you don't see us screwing around with North Korea or other states that have them. But that's an interesting point. You know, spending all that money on drones and controlling the Strait of Hormuz is an interesting moment, because the big victory now, I guess, is it's open, even though it was open before the war. But the big argument, we won because it's open, Doug.
4: Right. You're 100%. But isn't that always what Trump does? Create the problem that he says he's going to fix? I mean, we all know that they're eating the cats and the dogs, aren't they? We all know that the immigrants are the problem.
1: Yep.
4: And the idea is you create the problem that you're going to fix, and as long as you have a large enough cult that's willing to put the ring in their nose and be led around by it no matter what, it'll always work, because they always have a way to get rid of that cognitive dissonance. Every time you fix that thing that you broke,
1: yeah,
4: they can go, but what about this?
1: Yeah, there's another boogeyman. There's always another boogeyman. And all of this reminds me of the story from 1984 about the rations of chocolate. You know, today we're getting 20 grams of chocolate, which is a huge increase. Thank goodness we don't have that 30 we had yesterday.
4: Right, right. But the major part of that story was also the four fingers. It's the same as the chocolate, right? Like it doesn't really matter, like you're saying, how much chocolate you get. It just matters that if we can agree that there's chocolate, then that means everything is fine. If we can agree that it's four fingers, that it's five fingers, even though we know it's four, then, you know, you're the ridiculous one who won't agree that it's five. Of course I see five. Of course I see four. But if I can make everyone agree that it's five, then everyone is fine, and you're the idiot. And that's exactly where we are.
1: And this is why I think what you do is so important, and what others are doing to kind of push back against the alternative media and the alternative facts media. Because look, the right has gotten such a huge head start in all of their propaganda misinformation machines, and it's well funded by billionaires who want this kind of division for the working class, because they know if they can keep working people pitted against each other, you know, eating each other, white, black, male, female, gay, straight, white collar, blue collar, green collar, ring around the collar, it's not going to matter, because we're eating ourselves and we're not looking where the real problems are. And that's up.
4: Yeah, every time, every single time. I think that they've done an amazing job convincing poor people that one day they can be billionaires as long as they follow the rules. They've done an amazing job convincing white people that black people and immigrants are the problem. They've done an amazing job convincing immigrants, quite frankly, that they're one of the good ones and it's the other people that they should be worried about. And meanwhile, AI data centers are taking your water. And I just want to say one more thing about that, though. Black folks in this country have been saying it's time for the revolution for years. Black folks in this country have been saying the police are fascist. They're destroying us. They're killing us. They're not doing anything except invading the people who they think they can. And black folks have also been drinking brown water in Flint, Michigan, for 15 years, always been dealt with lead poisoning. Black folks have been at the forefront of every major industry runoff of filth and toxicity, because it didn't really matter if it was going in a black neighborhood. And now that white people are finally realizing that, oh, a fascist state will eventually come to hit me, we're ready for the revolution. And I'm here to knock down that, but I'm here to say, this is what we've been saying. We should have had this 70 years ago, but I'm here for you now, and I'm with you now. And that 7 days in D.C. is going to be direct action. It's going to be teaching you how to take it back to your neighborhood and your community. And I only ask that when this is over with, because it will be over with one way or another. We've got to get rid of them. We've got to fight back. We have no choice. And I think everyone is waking up to that. But afterwards, I want us to remember that moment.
1: Yeah, no, like I say all the time, every generation has to relearn the meaning and the word solidarity. And we've got to find each other in the middle of the street and get off the sidewalks yelling at each other. And this is in a moment. This is what I'm hoping is coming out of all of this organizing, not just 7 days in D.C., but the No Kings rallies and all of the other stuff that's been going on. I hope it's us finding ourselves as a working class, white, black, brown, doesn't matter, finding each other in the middle of the road and fighting for that better way forward. Because, look, you know, I grew up in a housing project on the west side of Cleveland, a minority in a minority community. I know exactly what you're talking about because our water wasn't great. We weren't on the bus line. In fact, the planes landed, you know, a couple hundred yards from where we lived. The reality is poor people, and especially people of color, they're the ones who are dumped on the most. So, yes, we've got to fix all of that. But what's interesting to me is we're starting to make a lot more poor people. And the more people start to feel it in their gut, the old labor frame, when your stomach's empty, your head gets right. There are a lot more people coming around to getting right.
4: That's the deal. I think that was the number one flaw of this regime, the oligarchy, is that it comes a point in time when you start to believe your own nonsense. And I think that's where they are. They forgot that the making every single person poor and them being the rulers of the universe only gets pitchforks and fire sticks, right?
1: And putting
4: pitchforks and torches. And they forgot about that. And as they make more people, they were okay making black folks poor because the ones over here could say, well, they deserve it. Or they could make these people poor. And black people would say, aha, you deserve it. When everybody's poor, everybody finally realizes, once again, they no longer have the gas to go across town and own the libs anymore.
1: Yeah.
4: Now, everybody's going to have to fight back.
1: Especially
4: everybody will see that.
1: Especially when the administration put out the guy who is now a 1.3 trillionaire. Not just a trillionaire, but a 1.3 trillionaire.
4: Yay! America has its first trillionaire. People say, well, America's the richest country in the world. How could they do this? And I said, man, America has 9 of the richest people in the world. It's not the richest country in the world. Most of the people in America are still struggling because they have to pay more for health care than other people make for 3 months of work that they do. Other people can leave their job for 3 months and not worry about it. You do that in America, you're dead and your kids can't eat. Like we have given up all of our money, all of our wealth, all of our dignity at some point to Elon and about 900 other people.
1: No, I've often said we should have baseball cards for our billionaires because we should have favorites. We created them. We should have favorites. I know Stephen Schatz Biscotti is my favorite. He made his money sending our jobs overseas. Last question I got for you. What do you want folks to do? What are the marching orders, Sarge?
4: Marching orders are June 28th through July 4th. You've got to be there. You've got to be there. This call 7 days in D.C., but we understand that you may not have all 7 days. I'm going to be there on the 3rd and the 4th. My job is to speak to veterans, is to galvanize veterans, as well as help those in need, because the VA is soon to be a thing of the past. Your job as a citizen who hasn't signed on the dotted line is to be there when you can, where you can, for as long as you can. That is the volunteer's code. I do what I can, when I can, where I can, for as long as I can. In other countries, they can get off work because they have free health care. We don't. But on July 3rd, July 4th, July 2nd, you will likely be off of work. You will likely have the chance to go there and not have the repercussion of losing your livelihood. Be there for that.
1: Amen.
4: Be there for this. That's
1: Amen.
4: that's the job.
1: Drill Sergeant Douglas.
4: Can I say one last thing?
1: Hit
4: I'm
1: it.
4: So sorry. Right now, they're arresting people who are you signal to organize. If you're not there this time, you may not get another chance. Be there while you can do it, while the First Amendment doesn't require violence. That's where we are now, and you may not get another chance to be there.
1: Amen.
4: So do it this time.
1: Drill Sergeant Doug, I appreciate the time. I hope folks will check out politicaldrain.net and also the Political Drain podcast. Great meeting you. Great having you on. Thanks so much.
4: Thank you so much, sir. I appreciate it.
1: Want to hear your thoughts. You going to find your way to D.C. and partake? I hope so. I'm going to make my way down there. I want to see you there. Email me, rick@thericksmithshow.com. Let me know what you think. Quick break. Right back. Stick around.

0: I'm Rick Smith, and this is Labor History in 2. On this day in labor history, the year was 1937. That was the day that would go down in labor history as the Woman's Day Massacre. The Steelworkers Organizing Committee were attempting to bring union recognition to the steel industry. Earlier that year, U.S. Steel had agreed to recognize the union, but smaller steel companies, including Republic and Bethlehem, refused. Republic even went so far as to fire 1,000 union supporters from plants in Canton and Massillon, Ohio. Outraged, the union voted to go on strike against Republic. In Youngstown, strike organizers came up with an idea to bolster solidarity for the strike. They would set a day for women to walk the picket lines. Wives could show their support for their striking husbands by taking part in the pickets. Youngstown Police Chief Charlie Richmond did not like the idea of women picketers. He demanded the women leave. When they refused, he ordered tear gas fired on the women and their children, who were also present at the picket. One woman was carrying an infant. As outraged union members rushed to the scene, police opened fire on the crowd. One union organizer described the scene, saying, "When I got there, I thought the Great War had started over again. Gas was flying all over the place, and shots flying, and flares going up, and it was the first time I had ever seen anything like it in my life." Despite the violence, the union members regrouped and attempted to confront the police once again. More shots were fired. The next day, Ohio's governor ordered more than 5,000 National Guard to Youngstown. Pickets were limited to 10 people per gate. Republic fired many of the union leaders. The Woman's Day Massacre was just one instance of the anti-union violence faced by steelworkers in their fight for dignity. Labor History in 2 brought to you by the Illinois Labor History Society and The Rick Smith Show. For more information, go to laborhistoryin2.com, like us on Facebook, and follow us on the Twitters at laborhistoryin2.
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0: I gotta tell you, I like that guy. Make sure you check out the work that they do over at Political Drain Media. And he's right about, you know, what happens when things go south. And I love the fact that he brought up, look, there are communities that are struggling. There are people who get dumped on quite often. And the reason I know about it, and I've talked about this over the years, is I grew up in a minority community. I grew up a minority in a minority community. I was the white kid in a black neighborhood. And we weren't on the bus line. Jobs weren't plentiful. It was the worst land possible because it was right next to the airport. The pollution in our area was worse. You go down all of the negatives and all the things that are stacked against poor people, especially poor people of color. That has to be dealt with. And that only happens when we all find ourselves back in the middle of the road. We have been masterfully sliced and diced and pitted against. And look, I look at my emails and I marvel at how well the billionaire class and now trillionaire class, because we've got a trillionaire, how well they have done at dividing and conquering. How well they have pitted us against each other and in a way that is, we're not back to the beatings in the streets. We're not shooting each other as much. But it is getting worse. And the rhetoric that I'm getting from people, sadly, and this is the last throes, I think, of the Trump fever. I think that as people continue to struggle, and I don't see anything that Trump is doing that's going to make things enormously better for working people. I've had people say, well, you know, we need to go back before Trump. No. Before Trump is what brought us Trump. We need to go back to an era where there was a social contract again, where government worked in tandem with communities and with families and helped with education and healthcare and childcare and made sure that the economic playing field was such that one income could support a family. I mean, the fact that, and I brought it up a couple of times today, the fact that you've got this Pew Research analysis now saying, look, for the first time in history, more than half of parents are now, of parental households where the kid's under 18, more than half of them are working full-time jobs. And again, as I've said Some of them working a third, maybe a fourth job to make ends meet. The biggest bill, not their mortgage anymore, childcare. Something that should be dealt with.
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3: Nuclear hot seat. That two-word title was launched into the world on June 14, 2011, only 3 months after the triple meltdown at Fukushima in Japan. It was the debut of something. I didn't know what, but thought that maybe it was a podcast. And for the first time, other people heard me say,
4: since Fukushima, on March 11th of this year, I have been absorbed in what's going on, the information that's out there, the various ramifications it's having, the lack of information that is getting to most people, and what it is that we need to do in order to maintain our health, maintain our sanity, and do something to turn around the nuclear situation so that we're no longer being subjected to the dangers of having a dirty bomb in our backyard.
3: And from that has come everything else. Well, nobody could have predicted, least of all me, that 15 years later I'd be here working on episode number 781, with a weekly archive stretching back for a decade and a half, chronicling the good, the bad, and the you've got to be kidding about nuclear that clearly spells out what we're facing and what we're doing about it to get rid of that awful, deadly, dangerous seat that we all share.
5: Nuclear hot seat. What are those people thinking? Nuclear hot seat. What have those boys been drinking? Nuclear hot seat. The corium is sinking. Our time to act is shrinking, but our activists are linking. Nuclear hot seat. It's the bomb.
3: Welcome to Nuclear Hot Seat, the weekly international news magazine keeping you up to date on all things nuclear from a different perspective. We're a show for people who know nothing about nuclear who would like to know something, and people who already know something about nuclear who would like to know just a little bit more. My name is Libby Halevi. I'm the producer and host, as well as a survivor of the nuclear accident at Three Mile Island from just 1 mile away. So I know what can happen when those nuclear so-called experts get it wrong. This week, we mark the 15th anniversary of Nuclear Hot Seat with a look back on how it all got started, excerpts from some of our favorite and most impactful interviews, shine a spotlight on our featured commentators, and much more. If there's something you want to know about why we need to oppose nuclear in all its many forms, stick around for a whole bunch of easy-to-understand tidbits gleaned from the last 15 years. Today is Tuesday, June 16, 2026, and here is this week's Nuclear Hot Seat 15th Anniversary Special. Of course, from a different perspective. First, my background. I was conscripted into the world of nuclear hyper-awareness by having been 1 mile from the nuclear meltdown at Three Mile Island in Harrisburg, Pennsylvania, on March 28, 1979. I was visiting a friend who had just moved to the area 6 months before. Talk about timing. We didn't evacuate until the third day, and the trauma of being next to a malfunctioning nuclear reactor that, as far as we knew at the time, was in danger of blowing up, is something I wish on none of you. In the wake of

0: that experience. I tried to become an activist, but had too much post-traumatic stress to deal with it, or deal with people who did not have a clue. The final straw on my early attempt was attending a rally concert marketplace put on by the LA-based Alliance for Survival, where someone was selling candles in the shape of Three Mile Island cooling towers so you could have your own personal meltdown. I stepped away from any attempt at activism, down to ignoring Chernobyl when it happened. But by Fukushima, I could look on what was happening courtesy the internet, and became first obsessed with the information, and then with the need to do something with everything I was learning. The full story is in my book, Yes, I Glow in the Dark. But in brief, 3 months after Fukushima began, I posted a single request on Facebook for people who might want to join with me on a conference call / podcast, only it wasn't really a podcast at the time. It would be to discuss the issues raised by this ongoing disaster, the tension we were all feeling, and what we might be able to do about it. 2 people actually showed up, including one I had never met, and on June 14, 2011, it all started like this.
1: Okay, here we go, guys. My name is Libby Halevi, and we are talking on Tuesday, June 14th, 2011. And the purpose of this call is to discuss the nuclear issues that are going on in the world. I have a particular interest in this because I was at Three Mile Island when it happened. I was 1 mile away. That was back in 1979, and ever since I have been acutely aware of what's going on with the nuclear industry. Maybe not completely conversant, there are times I avoided the information completely, but certainly since Fukushima on March 11th of this year, I have been absorbed in what's going on, the information that's out there, the various ramifications it's having, the lack of information that is getting to most people, and what it is that we need to do in order to maintain our health, maintain our sanity, and do something to turn around the nuclear situation so that we're no longer being subjected to the dangers of having a dirty bomb in our backyard. There are a lot of directions I could go with this, but I think where I would like to focus is to let you know that this is about sparking an activist response. A lot of times online we get all excited and we sign petitions and we forward videos and we say, oh, look at this. Oh, isn't this upsetting? Oh, isn't this terrible? And then it all dies down and goes away, and nothing has translated into action in the analog world, in the physical world. It's just been a brouhaha online. So what I would like to do is address this from a perspective of what can we do to take action, small steps leading to larger steps, that can put an activist response into the world so we can start turning this thing around.
0: And with that pledge, little did I know what I was getting myself into. The exciting part was getting to contact people who had been part of the movement against nuclear for decades and been present or direct participants in some of our most momentous historic moments. By allowing them to tell their stories, I became educated, and I got to share this information with all of you. One of the most remarkable interviews I conducted was with Dr. Helen Caldicott. She is an Australian physician, author, and prominent anti-nuclear activist who has dedicated her medical and public life to campaigning against nuclear weapons, nuclear power, and environmental hazards. I like to think of her as the mother of us all. She notably founded Physicians for Social Responsibility in the U.S., was nominated for a Nobel Peace Prize, and remains a leading voice in the international peace movement. Here, Dr. Caldicott tells the story of how she almost convinced U.S. President Ronald Reagan to get rid of nukes.
2: At one of the symposia I spoke, and a woman came up to me afterwards and she said, I'm an agent for Hollywood film stars. I'd like to work with you. I said, I can't afford you. She said, I'll do it for free. Sally Field, Lily Tomlin, Tom

six-pack sitting with their kids watching television. So through that mechanism, over 80% of Americans started to understand what nuclear war means. And then a film was made called The Day After, which it was a bomb dropping on a Midwestern town. Everyone watched it. People had psychologists ready to counsel children because it was so scary. It was a film that helped to turn Ronald Reagan around. I was asked to speak in the Playboy Mansion before all the film stars in Hollywood. Paul Newman was there to speak with me. I'd never met him. I walked into the Playboy Mansion and he kissed my hand and I nearly collapsed at his feet. He was so beautiful. Anyway, my agent said, look, these are film stars. You can be emotional tonight. Normally when I gave a speech to like 2,000 people, I'd have to be extremely scientific and establish my credentials. And only at the end could I go for their emotions and talk about how much do they love their children and smell a rose and the like. But this time I was quite emotional. I said at the end, go out and look up at the stars tonight and realize that we're probably the only life in the universe. Well, apparently Kris Kristofferson had collapsed in my arms weeping at the end of my talk. I can't remember that. But also this tall, skinny girl came up to me and said, I'm Patty Davis. I think you're the only person on earth who can convince my father about nuclear weapons. And she was Reagan's daughter. Will you see him? I did a quick double take and I said, I'll see him, but alone, without Mies Baker or Diva. And so she rang me the next day and said, we've got an hour at the end of his working day. And I said, what time is that? She said, 4 o'clock. Which alarmed me a little. We had lunch, swept into the southern portico, went into the downstairs library in which there was no books. He came in all dithery, didn't know where to sit. I shook his hand and said, how do you do, Mr. President? So I showed him where to sit and we talked for an hour and a quarter. Patty sat there, but I was alone with him. I had longer time with him alone than any other person during his presidency. He started off by, oh, I said, I suppose you don't know who I am. And he said, yes, you're an Australian. You read on the beach and you're scared of nuclear war. And I said, yes. And he said, I too am scared of nuclear war, but a way to prevent it is to build more nuclear weapons. So we were off to a flying start. I'd just written my book, Missile Envy, and I had figures and facts just pouring out of me. And so he'd get quite uptight when he'd make a remark and I would correct him. So I ended up holding his hand, developing a doctor-patient relationship with him for about half the time, just reassuring him, teaching him. At the end, I thought, well, I haven't had any influence at all. But after that, he started saying nuclear war must never be fought and can never be won. I think it was partly the result of the film The Day After, partly the result of me. He mentioned me as in his autobiography. And Nancy Reagan was onto it too. And in the end, he and Gorbachev met in Reykjavik in Iceland. And over a weekend, two mere mortals almost agreed to abolish nuclear weapons. But they got stuck up on Star Wars. And Gorbachev should have said to Reagan, have Star Wars, because he knew it wouldn't work. But they got stuck on Star Wars and the whole thing fell apart. I remember Secretary of Defense Schultz came out from the meeting and he said, we did this and we achieved that and we achieved this. And then his face fell and then he said, it didn't work. I later went to Reykjavik and the people took me to that little house. It was a little house. And they'd cleared the area for about a mile around and there were men standing with guns all around to protect it. Reagan and Gorbachev met in one room, Schultz and Shevardnadze in the other room. Upstairs was Richard Perle, the Prince of Darkness, who worked in the Pentagon. And so Reagan would run into Schultz and give him talk about what had been proposed. Schultz would run up to Richard Perle in the bathroom, who's writing numbers on lavatory paper because he didn't have any paper. And then they'd come down and downstairs were the KGB and I don't know, I suppose they were drinking vodka and someone threw a lighted match into the rubbish tin and it caught fire and they needed

0: he burnt the whole place down. I've got that story straight from the horse's mouth. Amazing, eh? Amazing.
1: Dr. Helen Caldicott. Our interview was so long and intricate that I ran it in two parts for Nuclear Hot Seat number 568, May 11, 2022, and 569, May 18, 2022. Those who support the ongoing building and stockpiling of nuclear weapons claim that those weapons are necessary because they protect us by providing deterrence, meaning by having them, we will guarantee that they will not be used. This nuclear doublespeak hogwash was more diplomatically but firmly expressed by Melissa Park, Executive Director of the International Campaign to Abolish Nuclear Weapons, or ICAN. She traveled to Japan for the 80th anniversary commemoration of the U.S. atomic bombings of Hiroshima and Nagasaki. We caught up with her while she was in Nagasaki the day after the Hiroshima anniversary ceremony. We discussed both ceremonies, the dilemma of the Korean hibakusha, and then got into the key discussion of why the concept of deterrence is a false hope that leaves the door open for disaster, and why the only way to end the nuclear threat is to abolish nuclear weapons entirely. We spoke for Nuclear Hot Seat number 737 on August 13, 2025. For those listening who might not be familiar with the alternative take on deterrence, it's touted as being the only way that we can protect ourselves, yada, yada. When you say deterrence, explain what it is that you mean.
2: Well, nuclear deterrence, simply put, means the willingness and readiness of nuclear-armed states to inflict indiscriminate, catastrophic harm on millions of innocent people and the environment as a way of deterring attacks. The very possession of nuclear weapons poses a constant and unacceptable threat to humanity. There was an Australian former foreign minister, Gareth Evans, who co-chaired the International Commission on Nuclear Non-Proliferation and Disarmament, along with the former Japanese foreign minister, Yoriko Kawaguchi. Gareth said, keeping stockpiles of nuclear weapons is not a risk-free enterprise, even if you only intend to use them by way of retaliation. The deterrent utility of nuclear weapons is illusory, and the risk of retaining nuclear weapons far outweighs any benefit from having them. So he said that. The quote that I love the most, because I think it sums it all up, is the one from Joseph Rotblat, who was one of the early nuclear scientists on the Manhattan Project and the only one to leave it for moral reasons, who went on to campaign for nuclear disarmament and won the Nobel Peace Prize. He said about nuclear deterrence that it is the ultimate form of terrorism. And it is. That's exactly what it is. It's holding the world to ransom. And the thing is, as Gareth said, I mean, even if you don't ever intend to use them, except by way of retaliation, and even that would be contrary to international law and morality, because you're inflicting, you know, one atrocity does not excuse another. But even if that's, you know, things happen, accidents happen. You know, there are more than 50 nuclear weapons sitting at the bottom of the ocean that have fallen out of planes, rolled off of ships, sunk with nuclear submarines. We've had incidents where the moonlight, flying swans, reflections off of clouds have been mistaken in radar detection equipment, and they've been mistaken for incoming missiles, and training exercises have been mistaken as the real thing. And so these sorts of things have happened in the past and could have ended in disaster, and it's only been really luck or having a person who was prepared, as Stanislav Petrov was, prepared to go against his own country's protocols and not elevate the issue to see that there was a counterattack from Russia. And, he was hailed at the UN as the man who saved the Earth, but he was not treated well in Russia because he hadn't followed the protocol, even though it would have meant, the end of the world. So the fact is that deterrence is a very, it's a psychological concept, relying upon 100% rationality and predictability of all actors, including one's enemies, 100% of the time, relying upon full knowledge of the enemy's intentions. We know that human beings frequently don't act rationally, and machines can make mistakes as humans can. You can't deter mistakes and miscalculations. You can't deter unhinged leaders and cyber attacks. There are so many things that cannot be deterred. And so, naturally, even if deterrence might work sometimes, it manifestly won't work all the time. And that means that when you've got weapons that can destroy humanity, that risk is not acceptable. These weapons have to be eliminated. That's the only way to eliminate the existential threat they pose.
1: All it takes is one mistake, and deterrence means absolutely nothing except disaster. Melissa Park, Executive Director of the International Campaign to Abolish Nuclear Weapons. Nuclear weapons dangers are not only created by explosions here on Earth. There's been a growing amount of talk about placing nukes in space. Even though the Outer Space Treaty of 1967 explicitly forbids weapons of mass destruction from being deployed in the space environment, what could be the impact on life on Earth from a single nuclear bomb explosion in space? That's what I discussed in my interview with Professor Stephen Starr. He directed the Clinical Laboratory Science Program at the University of Missouri in Columbia for 11 years until his retirement in 2021. He continues as an associate of the Nuclear Age Peace Foundation and has been a board member and senior scientist with Physicians for Social Responsibility. Here, he brings up another crucial point about EMPs, electromagnetic pulse. I spoke with Professor Stephen Starr for Nuclear Hot Seat number 626 on June 21st, 2023. What is a high altitude electromagnetic pulse?
3: It's created by a high altitude detonation of a nuclear weapon, beginning at about 19 miles up above the Earth and up to hundreds of miles above that. There's no blast or thermal fire effects that are produced, but it creates a gigantic electromagnetic field or pulse that will cover the entire continental of the United States. And this would bring down most or all of the US national electric grid. And that would go for any national electric grid that hasn't been shielded from electromagnetic pulse.
1: With this high-level electromagnetic pulse, which is sometimes referred to as a HEMP or an EMP, EMP, how long would it take for it to have an effect on the grid, and how high would the pulse itself actually be compared to normal usage or normal load on the electrical systems?
3: Well, it happens at the speed of light. And so, in a few billionths of a second, these giant electromagnetic fields will strike the Earth, and they will induce these massive voltages and currents into any electrically conductive material. In particular, the power lines and telecom lines can have up to 2 million volts for a medium distribution power line, which will create 5 to 10,000 amps in that line. And so, anything that's plugged into the grid at that point, it's going to get this massive surge of electricity, and most modern electronic devices only operate at a few volts if they're solid state electronics. So it's if they're not shielded from this, they're going to get cooked.
1: What would the impact be in terms of the way we are used to conducting life right now in this portion of the 21st century?
3: Well, everything depends on electricity in modern society. So if the grid is knocked out, and see, the grid will remain out for months or longer because of some of the components that are going to be destroyed in it, but I can explain that a little later. In the areas that are within, say, 70 to 100,000 square miles beneath the detonation, all the solid-state electronics would be fried. And our critical national infrastructure relies on modern electronic devices to operate. So all the critical infrastructure in this affected area would cease to function. And that would include ground, sea, rail, and air transportation systems, fuel and food distribution systems, water and sanitation systems, telecommunication systems, financial systems, emergency services. I bet anything you can think of would just be knocked out almost instantly.
1: So we would basically be stuck in place with no services coming to us and our resources being depleted, which sounds to me like the total breakdown of Western civilization, or what passes for it.
3: Well, if this happened, suddenly you would have no running water, you would have no heating or cooling, you would not be able to get gas for your car because you wouldn't be able to deliver fuel, all the transportation systems would be knocked out. It would be like suddenly being transported back into the 18th century, only we really don't know how to survive in that environment. All the food in the grocery stores relies, anything that's refrigerated would be ruined in a couple of days. And the stores usually only have 3 days worth of food in them. So in that period, after that, there wouldn't be any food to get. I mean, it would be an utter nightmare. It'd be a catastrophic event.
1: I hate it when the preppers are proved right. Professor Stephen Starr. If you'd like to learn more, his book has been published since our interview. It's entitled Nuclear High Altitude Electromagnetic Pulse, A Mortal Threat to the U.S. Power Grid and U.S. Nuclear Power Plants. So what do you do if a nuke is launched at you? For most of us, the answer is a variant on kiss your posterior goodbye. But for top-level government officials in Washington, D.C., they have an option not open to the rest of us. Isn't that special? Garrett Graff spilled the beans in his book, Raven Rock, the story of the U.S. government's secret plan to save itself while the rest of us die. It explains how your tax dollars are at work, but not for you, because they are protecting the politicians and policy wonks. I interviewed Garrett Graff for Nuclear Hot Seat number 319 on August 1st, 2017.
4: It's almost mind-boggling in scale. I mean, so the three major bunkers that were built during the Cold War were Raven Rock in Waynesboro, Pennsylvania, Mount Weather in Berryville, Virginia, and then Cheyenne Mountain in Colorado Springs, Colorado. And these facilities are truly hollowed out mountains that have been filled with small cities made up of freestanding buildings. They contain everything that you would expect in a small city. I mean, they've got their own fire departments, their own police departments, their own medical facilities, cafeterias, everything that you would need to support life underground for weeks or even a month or two at a time. And even whereas many of these facilities nationwide have been shut down in the 25 years since the end of the Cold War, the three biggest, Mount Weather, Raven Rock, and NORAD in Colorado Springs, they still operate. They're still being updated. They're still running 24 hours a day, still staffed 24 hours a day. Cheyenne Mountain actually has a Subway fast food franchise inside today that helps feed its workforce. So you can still get your $5 footlongs even after nuclear Armageddon.
5: What a thing to be able to have after the apocalypse.
4: Yes.
5: It struck me as naive that the plan seemed to call for supplies that would last 2 weeks, 3 weeks, maybe 4 weeks, at most a few months. Do you actually think that they believe that that will be enough to weather the worst of the apocalypse before coming back up again?
4: So the goal was effectively to protect against the initial blasts and then the peak of the fallout that was expected and calculated to last about 2 to 3 weeks. And that the hope and the expectation was that after 2 to 3 weeks, you know, the world wouldn't be normal on the outside by any stretch of the imagination, but that you would be able to at least venture outside and forage for food supplies and reactivate gas stations and oil tankers and those types of things.
5: Again, the word that comes to mind is naive, because for this for this show, we cover the effects of nuclear radiation, and even so-called low-level radiation over the long run can be more devastating than that which comes from fallout from an initial nuclear
4: blast.
5: Yeah. So there seems to be a hole in their thinking, if not many more than one, but we can get to some more of those. All of this is to guarantee what is called continuity of government, that our government officials survive and can reestablish the United States. Explain to us a bit about what continuity of government is supposed to look like and how it's supposed to function.
4: Continuity of government was the umbrella term used to describe a whole series of different plans through the Cold War and even to the present day. You can break them down into a couple of broad categories. The first are who would actually be in charge of the nuclear weapons and the nuclear arsenal as an attack unfolded, minute by minute, hour by hour. And so that's a whole series of plans to protect the president, to protect top advisors, to ensure communications systems operate through an enemy attack, and that was, you know, an incredibly elaborate system at its peak during the Cold War. You had special designated floating White Houses, special Navy ships at sea that could have served as an emergency command post for the president. You had these massive bunkers at Raven Rock at Mount Weather, where the president and his cabinet could be evacuated. You had Doomsday Airplane, the airborne command post 747s that were known as the night watch planes, the presidential doomsday planes that were kept on constant alert in and around Washington through the Cold War. Those planes, by the way, still exist today, still sitting alert. You know, as we are talking here, one of those presidential doomsday planes is on alert at Offutt Air Force Base in Omaha, Nebraska. It is fully staffed. Its engines are turning, and it is ready to launch in just 15 minutes. Then you have a second sort of broad sweep of plans that deal with how the government would rebuild in the days, weeks, and months after an attack. And this is where I found sort of some of the strangest information of my research, which was the way that the government reimagined the post-apocalyptic analog of its peacetime government. And so the post office was the agency that was in charge of registering the dead and figuring out who was still left alive. The National Park Service was the agency that would have actually run the refugee camps, because the expectation was the refugee camps could be largely set up on national parkland, which wouldn't be targeted by a nuclear attack. The Department of Agriculture was in charge of feeding Americans and devoted an incredible amount of energy to manufacturing millions upon millions of survival crackers, these little graham cracker-like wafers made by Nabisco and Kroger and other companies and stockpiled in fallout shelters around the country in the event of nuclear war. And then, you know, these plans evolved and changed over the course of the Cold War. Dwight Eisenhower had this extensive plan to bring in private sector leaders who would be deputized by Eisenhower in advance to come in and nationalize entire industries. You know, you'd have one person in charge of manufacturing, one person in charge of housing, one person in charge of all wages and prices in the United States, one person in charge of all transportation in the United States. And that these figures, you know, walked around through the Eisenhower presidency with these doomsday emergency letters of authorization. No one knew who they were. No one knew that they had this special set of emergency powers in the event of an attack. And they would have just emerged and announced that they were in charge of the country afterwards. And even while we don't necessarily know that that plan has any modern analogs, many of these plans actually do. The updated sets of these plans today call for the post office to be the agency in charge of distributing medical countermeasures in the event of a public health pandemic or biological or chemical attack on the United States, and that they have a whole plan at the post office where your friendly neighborhood postman or postwoman would be the person knocking on your door to give you the anthrax antidote or the Ebola vaccine.
1: Author Garrett Graff. I invite you to check out our full interview on Nuclear Hot Seat number 319 from August 1st, 2017. One of the pleasures of doing this show is to be able to allow other activists to have time and space to share their perspective. To that end, a select number have come on board for monthly or more frequent features where they have 3 to 5 minutes to talk about whatever they find most important. Content is entirely up to them. I give input only on mic quality, volume, and length. Among our regulars, past and present, Alistair Burnett, Media Director of the International Campaign to Abolish Nuclear Weapons, with the monthly ICAN report, where he lets us know the latest on the Treaty on the Prohibition of Nuclear Weapons. Alistair is based in Geneva, Switzerland, and provides stories and interviews from an international perspective on efforts to ban nuclear weapons entirely. Jack Cohen-Joppa of The Nuclear Resistor, with monthly Tales of the Nuke Resistor, stories from our shared history of nonviolent direct action for a nuclear-free future and to help inspire our activism today. Jack is such a good storyteller, and the stories are so compelling that I like to think of this as our milk and cookies feature, because his voice is so soothing and his stories so hopeful. John LaForge with the Nuke Watch Report, an in-depth feature about the actions of frontline activists around the world. It got derailed from regular production when John was arrested in Germany. That was for an action protesting U.S. nuclear weapons stockpiled at Germany's Buchel Air Force Base, and John served jail time. Talk about walking your talk. While he's no longer a regular on the show, we try to get John on whenever we can. And then, of course, there's Linda Pence Gunter with the Nuclear Hot Seat Hot Story. She is founder of Beyond Nuclear, and prior to her work in anti-nuclear advocacy, she was a journalist for 20 years in print and broadcast, working for USA Network, Reuters, The Times UK, and other U.S. and international outlets. Now she brings her journalistic excellence, wit, sarcasm, and British accent to Nuclear Hot Seat on an almost weekly basis. Here's her feature, The Nuclear Hot Seat Hot Story, recorded specially for this week's anniversary program.
6: When you try to remember what you were doing 15 years ago, it can be a bit of a blur, at least if, like me, you are many decades into your life already. But for those of us in the anti-nuclear movement, 15 years ago is a sort of John F. Kennedy moment. 15 years ago, on March the 11th, 2011, many of us woke up to the chilling news that something was going very wrong at the Fukushima Daiichi nuclear power plant site in coastal Japan. And it only got worse from there. We were glued to NHK TV for their 24-hour news cycle covering the unfolding drama at the plant. We remember the explosions. We witnessed from afar the triple horrors the Japanese people were experiencing as first a powerful earthquake toppled buildings and then a deadly tsunami swept them and countless people away. And then came the explosions and the triple nuclear meltdowns and the almost impossible decisions that had to be made in a desperate effort to control an uncontrollable situation. For some of us, we were suddenly on television as well. After years trying to coach reluctant reporters to, at the very least, listen to us, even if they rarely, if ever, quoted us, suddenly we were royalty. Limos appeared at our house with Ferrero Rocher chocolates and the New York Times in the back seat, arriving at unearthly hours to whisk us to remote television studios for crack of dawn or late night interviews. For a couple of weeks, we were no longer Cassandras warning of what could be. Suddenly, we were believed. And then it all went away, replaced by a massive campaign still ongoing today to downplay, diminish, and dismiss the Fukushima nuclear disaster and its consequences. The sensible, inquiring discussions we had had with hosts, frequently, if rather surprisingly, on Fox, which seemed then to be the most on top of the story, were replaced with the no one died narrative, which of course we have heard before, first after the Three Mile Island nuclear accident in 1979, and then after the Chernobyl reactor exploded in 1986, when the narrative got tweaked slightly from no one died to almost no one died. Luckily, as the media frenzy faded, not everyone went back to business as usual. Most notably, the host of this podcast, Libby Halevi, whose reawakening to the very real threat the nuclear power industry represents occurred in the wake of the Fukushima disaster. Halevi is, of course, the author of her memoir, Yes, I Glow in the Dark, based in part on her experience of being a stone's throw away from the Three Mile Island nuclear power plant when it partially melted down in March 1979. Shortly after the Fukushima disaster began to unfold, Halevi launched Nuclear Hot Seat, and here we still are, bravissima. Halevi was not alone in her epiphany. For the past 15 years, I've continued to meet people who remember exactly where they were on March 11, 2011, and who are now members of the anti-nuclear movement. They were able to see through the lies and the cover-ups and were not prepared to accept that this time, with a triple meltdown happening in a technologically advanced country, it was just some aberration due to incompetent Russians or archaic Soviet technology, the excuses meted out to dismiss the Chernobyl disaster as a one-off. So congratulations to Libby for holding the line so long. Sadly, she is never short of material, but I'm sure she joins me in wishing we could achieve our own obsolescence. We shouldn't still be having to fight this one. I'm Linda Pentz-Gunter with Beyond Nuclear, reporting for Nuclear Hot Seat. And that's this week's hot story.
1: And just when we've whet your appetite for Linda's Nuclear Hot Seat hot story, she's taking a break of several weeks to go to the UK to promote her new book, No to Nuclear: Why Nuclear Power Destroys Lives, Derails Climate Progress, and Provokes War. But other than that, Mrs. Lincoln, what did you think of the play? Linda will be back with us in July. Linda brought up Fukushima and how many of us were glued to our computers to gain whatever information we could about the unfolding nuclear disaster. But one man was right in the middle of it all, Gregory Yasko, who at the time was chair of the U.S. Nuclear Regulatory Commission, the NRC. He relates what it was like for him to deal with the disaster from here in the United States, along with his observations on the overall advisability of nuclear technology. This is from Nuclear Hot Seat number 395, January 16, 2019.
7: So I first learned of the earthquake and the tsunami from a phone call from the operations center at the agency on that. It was early that Friday morning. And they told me that there had been an earthquake, there had been a tsunami, and we were looking to see if there was going to be an impact on plants on the west coast of the United States. And it's one of those amazing facts that you could have an earthquake in the ocean close to Japan and a tsunami wave could travel all the way across the Pacific Ocean and hit the west coast of the U.S. So that was really the initial focus for me as that incident was developing. And then as the day went on, that transition, once we knew in particular that the plants in California were fine, it started to transition to a recognition that something more severe was happening in Japan with their reactors.
5: When the accident began, you stated that while you saw your role in it as to provide support, guidance, and direction to Japan and your position as the NRC, how open was Japan to that, and what kind of pressure were you under from the nuclear industry from the start to make the statement that everything was okay?
7: As the accident developed, Japan became more and more receptive to working with us and open to us offering assistance and guidance. I think it, certainly as the accident began, my focus was on really deferring to them, and because they were closest, they knew more about what was going on than we did. And certainly as the accident developed, everyone realized that none of us knew as much as we really needed to know. So when I initially was confronted with the accident, I fell back to my training, which was really that in the event of an accident or a situation like this, you want to revert to the people who are closest to what's going on because they probably have the best information. And as the accident went on, then in some areas we started to diverge a little bit in terms of what we thought was happening, what we thought could happen, what the Japanese were doing. And I recount a few of those episodes in the book of times in which we made decisions and made recommendations that were different. And you know, that was something that you know, I did because we were looking at the information and making what we thought were the best decisions as possible. Certainly, after some of the public decisions were made, in particular the recommendation for 50-mile evacuation, the industry became a little more vocal in how they were reacting to what was going on. And I think really began their efforts in the public media to try and paint as positive a picture of what was going on with the United States reactors as they could.
5: Until Fukushima, the perceived wisdom in the nuclear industry was that a 10-mile evacuation radius from a nuclear accident would be sufficient. What led you to change that and declare a 50-mile evacuation zone from Fukushima for Americans in Japan?
7: We did really, as an agency, what we were trained to do, which was we ran analyses of the deteriorating condition of the reactors, and we plugged those into our models and our estimates of what we should do for an evacuation, and that's where we came up with the 50 miles. Part of the challenge at that time was that our inputs about what was going on were limited because we didn't have a lot of information about the plant. So we were making some judgments about what was going on, and that's how we came to our conclusions. So it was really the agency at its best doing what it was prepared to do, which was to take information, analyze that information, and make objective recommendations about what to do. And the ultimate conclusion we made was that if this plant were in the United States and we were getting the same information we were getting, we would be recommending a 50-mile evacuation. We communicated that to the White House, and ultimately the White House agreed, and the president agreed, and the agency or the government went forward with that advice to Americans.
1: Greg Yasko also had this to say, and remember, it's coming from the former head of the Nuclear Regulatory Commission.
7: There is a fundamental flaw in the technology and the design of these reactors. They really are built in such a way that you always be on this precipice of, on the one side, safe operation, on the other side, accident, sometimes catastrophic accident. And that's just the way that they are. One of the things that worries me right now is that so many people are looking at climate change and looking at nuclear as the solution, the silver bullet, if you will, for climate change. And I just think back to the Fukushima accident and realize that this is not a reliable technology. If we pin our hopes for climate change on nuclear power, we're going to lose in two ways. We're going to probably have more accidents, and we're probably not going to solve the climate puzzles. There are better ways to do this. There are cleaner technologies now that are cheaper, that are becoming more and more viable. And, you know, I think when you compare those to the challenges of nuclear power, it's obvious what the right solution is.
1: Former NRC Commissioner Greg Yasko. Fukushima, Three Mile Island, and Chernobyl were not the only locations for nuclear accidents. On the other end of the fuel chain from reactors and weapons is uranium mining, which comes with its own set of dangers and disasters, frequently on indigenous lands. One you probably haven't heard of is the Church Rock Uranium Tailings Pond Spill on Navajo Nation land in New Mexico. I was fortunate to attend the 40th anniversary commemoration of Church Rock and was able to interview Larry J. King. He is a former uranium miner and witness to the start of this little-known nuclear accident. We spoke for Nuclear Hot Seat number 473 on July 14, 2020. He worked on site at the United Nuclear Corporation mine on the day the tailings pond spill happened.
8: What did the company tell you about the danger of being around uranium and any kind of safety practices that you should follow?
9: Nothing. There was absolutely no forewarnings of what could come, how your health could be affected by being exposed to uranium. Nothing. The only time we had any kind of safety training was at the beginning of the employment. Just told us these are your safety apparatus, your safety boots, your slickers, more like a raincoat and pants, and your safety helmets with the underground lamp, gloves. That was it. So the only thing that I had to wear every day was the safety boots and the hard hat and the lamp, nothing else. Just about everybody was like that because it wasn't mandatory. They didn't stress that you gotta wear this all the time. Respirators, nope, it was not.
8: Were there any radiation monitors around or Geiger counters?
9: They had a little object that they stuck inside our helmets, a dosimeter, and all I remember is it was placed in there, and I don't ever recall ever being called in to get the recording or get it scanned, nothing. And we were not told how much exposures we had, nothing, nothing at all.
1: We then discussed the tailings pond and the early warning that was not heeded that something was terribly wrong.
9: We drove over to the mill site, to the dam where the tailings dam were, and on the southern end of the tailings pond, I saw a lot of people there walking back and forth. We drove up to where they were, and right away I noticed large cracks in the tailings dam, large enough to put your hand in there, but you can't see the bottom of it. It just went down. It was black, so I couldn't see the bottom. There were several of them. I just wandered around there, and my supervisor was at a distance talking to other mining officials. I'm sure they were the top brass for the company. I don't know if they were also from the New Mexico Environment Department. I don't know. But they were there for a long time. I don't know what their conversation was. Then after that, we just got back in the vehicle. We just drove back to the mine site. The dam was still holding.
1: So UNC knew that they had a problem and did nothing about it. At some point after that, Larry was not certain if it was days or as much as 2 weeks. Everything changed.
9: It was until after 8 o'clock, I don't know, about 9 o'clock, by the time all the personnel had switched over from the graveyard shift to the day shift. That's when I started hearing people talking among themselves that, did you see the dam? Did you see the dam? So I didn't know what they were talking about. Eventually, I heard that the dam had broke. There was a huge gap in the dam. So when I got off after 2 o'clock and I was headed home and I looked in that direction, and it's the exact same spot where I seen those huge cracks days before.
8: Did they tell you anything about it?
9: No. Nobody told us anything. I didn't really pay attention to what was going on at that time because I don't know if the word is naive. I was a young kid at the time, just 23 years old, so I didn't really pay attention at all. I should have, but I didn't.
1: However, Larry did have insights into how UNC got away with their unsafe practices.
8: In the days that followed, was there any change in the way the company acted or the way they treated the miners, or was there any kind of testing?
9: No, it was just business as usual every day. I know there were safety policies in place because OSHA was there at the time. Every so often, the OSHA inspectors come in. And the way we knew it was days prior to them coming in, that's when they started barricading tunnels where they were not active to close off the radiation. Vent bags with fans were extended up to about 20 feet to where the miners are working. So they fixed up everything.
8: They were staging it.
9: Yeah, they were staging it to make it look like the mine was in compliance with OSHA policies. So we knew the inspectors were coming in. And sure enough, the next day they'd be wandering around. And I'm sure the mine got a passing grade. And within days, all those barricades that were put up, they came down.
1: Former uranium miner Larry J. King. There are so many aspects to the show and what we've covered in the past 15 years. The awarding of the Nobel Peace Prize in 2024 to Nihon Hidankyo, the Japan Confederation of A&H Bomb Survivors Organizations, and in 2017 to ICAN, the International Campaign to Abolish Nuclear Weapons. We've had interviews with the directors of many excellent films about nuclear issues, including SOS, the San Onofre Syndrome, First We Bombed New Mexico, Atomic Bamboozle, Downwind, Cover-Up, Radioactive, and others. And in memoriam for the passing of too many of our leading lights, including Michael Marriott of NIRS, the astonishing Patty Amino, who took on the nuclear industry repeatedly by herself and won, Daniel Hirsch, whose UCLA students uncovered the nuclear meltdown at the LA area Santa Susana Field Lab after 20 years of cover-up. Jean Stone, who did such heart-centered, tireless work on the San Onofre closure. Mary Stamos of Three Mile Island, whose documentation of radiation-created plant mutations after that accident now live on at the Smithsonian. Mary Osco, who grew up next to the radiologically contaminated Coldwater Creek in North St. Louis and died of its consequences. Jim Heddle, director of SOS, the San Onofre Syndrome, and many others. Every one of them is missed for their unique contribution, and we're grateful that all of them are commemorated here in the interviews they granted me on Nuclear Hot Seat. And now for my personal glimpse of the future. You may not be aware of it, but in my past life, meaning before nuclear, I worked professionally in theater as a much-produced playwright and head of a musical theater development organization. One legacy of Nuclear Hot Seat is that it has informed and inspired the writing of my new play, Atomic Bill and the Payment Due. It's an Oppenheimer-adjacent true story about media manipulation at the dawn of the atomic age, the New York Times reporter who sold his soul to get the story, and the podcaster obsessed with taking him down. Now, just this week, it has been given a special script award by the International Uranium Film Festival, with founder Marcio Gomez de Oliveira calling it, quote, a future piece of great importance. This is a story that needs to be seen. We'll have a link up to the festival's full announcement on our website, NuclearHotSeat.com, under this episode, number 781. The play is available for readings, staged readings, and a full production. This has been Nuclear Hot Seat for Tuesday, June 16, 2026. And remember, if you can go to Nuclear Hot Seat and donate, thank you. Any amount helps, and it's a great way to celebrate our anniversary. For now, this is Libby Halevi of Nuclear Hot Seat, reminding you, the last thing anyone who opposes nuclear wants to be able to say is, I told you so. And there you have it. 15 years down, and who knows how many to go, your weekly nuclear wake-up call. So whatever you do, don't go back to sleep, because we are all in the nuclear hot seat.
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12: Today I'm feeling thankful for goldenrods and honeybees. Goldenrods are members of the aster family. As the summer days grow shorter, goldenrods grow abundantly in the fields all around us. In New England, you can find about 25 different species of goldenrod. Goldenrod pollen is spread by many insects, including honeybees. So goldenrod and honeybees have a reciprocal relationship. Goldenrod provides sweet nectar to the bees, and bees pollinate the goldenrod. Honeybees aren't the only ones who love goldenrod. Bumblebees, beetles, flies, moths, and butterflies also feast on the goldenrod. And then there are the predators attracted by the buffet of insects on the goldenrod stalks. Wasps, beetles, spiders, and birds. So each field of goldenrods is bustling with all kinds of life. Solidago is goldenrod's Latin name. It means becoming whole. This name refers to the plant's wholesome medicinal uses. Indigenous peoples and other herbalists boil the leaves and stems to make a tonic to bathe wounds and rashes. Goldenrod is also known to treat everything from bladder infections to kidney stones, sore throats, and even tuberculosis. And honeybees? They are not only important pollinators. Bee venom therapy is being used on many health problems, including arthritis. Goldenrods and honeybees are healers. Thank you, goldenrods and honeybees.
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0: Good night. 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

got Jamie Bourne on the drums. We got Trevor Malone on the

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The following audio was from a live music session recorded at the studios of KBOO Community Radio in Portland, Oregon. 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

Well, grazing rights, conservation smokes are cheaper on the reservation. 16 bales of oat hay to the ton sometimes. Sycamore and prickly pear and barrel racers with great big hair and horses switching flies out in the sun. It's a place

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And he's a happy dog.

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3: 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But I really like individual music, and it doesn't matter like where it's coming from.

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Not particularly.

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2: I get scared when I think how nearly I gave it all up.
0: All what?
2: Oh, all of this. Freedom. Right to do what I like, when I like. Nobody to. Nothing hanging on to me in ways we done with worry and responsibility. 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Don't get up.

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0: Warning, this is the sign-off for KCPK-LP, low-power FCC radio station, broadcasting at FM 106.9 in Pine Mountain Club, California, from the hours of 7 a.m. to 10 p.m. Before or after these hours, you may hear a station which transmits from Bakersfield, which overpowers our FCC FM channel during those hours. 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
1: Good morning. My name is Ed Holohan, and this is The View From Here.

I thought it was a send-up at first, something from The Onion or the Borowitz Report. 1, 2, 3, and 4 year cruises being offered by a company that rents and sells villas aboard an ocean-going cruise ship. Villa V Residences was a going concern before the recent presidential election. They have gotten a lot more attention since. Villa V offers staterooms and suites, which they call villas, starting at $130,000 U.S. The idea is that you can retire or continue to work as you see fit aboard a luxury cruise ship. Leave your landlocked home, sell it, or rent it out. If you're rich enough, just hire a caretaker. However you do it, leave Terra Firma behind and start your new life at sea. The ship docks at major ports on every continent and even has a sail-by scheduled. You wave as you pass Antarctica. It occurred to the directors of the company that given the political divisions in America, there might be a ready market for their services among well-to-do folks who just can't stand the thought of staying home during the already bonkers Trump tenure in the White House. 4 years to come of teeth-grinding dreams, 4 years of deep cuts to everything they support, 4 years of a reality show pretending to be a presidency. There's a one-year cruise called Escape from Reality. The two-year cruise is called Midterm Selection. The three-year package, Anywhere But Home. And a four-year voyage called Skip Forward. There are a lot of folks in the world who would not fancy a cruise at sea. For one reason or another, they don't like the idea of weeks afloat between continents. So I have a few alternatives for them. These multi-year adventures will provide the separation that a cruise provides without getting seasick. Spelunking. Nothing like a year or two in a cave to cure you of exposure to politics, noise, and billionaires. Just like a cruise, every little thing would be provided to the clients. You say you like supper by candlelight? Well, we'll do you one better. Supper by headlamp. Actually, breakfast, lunch, tea, and supper by headlamp. Nothing but romance in our caves. Fancy wines with your meals? Great vintages from all the Grand Cru are here. Our caves within the caves cradle them all. You say your passion is art. Our villas at Lascaux in France boast some of the finest known cave paintings on earth. If the thought of living underground in the dark isn't your idea of a getaway, here's a different kind of escape, an escape to prison. That's right. It's the Peaceful Penitentiary Program. There are hundreds of empty and underutilized prisons all over the world. Now, these are large buildings begging to be subdivided. Choose from dozens of floor plans. Something with a view? No problem. Many of the villas come with their own guard tower. Require something more contemplative and private? Solitary confinement just might be for you. You won't be bothered until you want to be bothered. A full-time kitchen staff, gyms, paddleball courts, and an extensive library are all at your disposal. Guided weekly trips beyond the walls come with the package. Visit markets and theaters in such storied destinations as Joliet or Sing Sing on the Hudson. You want history with your escape? Devil's Island has an ocean view villa just for you. Who knows? At the end of the current presidency, if indeed it does end, you just might find that a large, loud, orange-haired celebrity is one of your neighbors. His will be the villa with the perpetual garage sale going on in the driveway. Cards, hats, Bibles, coins, combs, all of them certifiably collectible. Now, there is one more option for the disillusioned. It's designed for all those folks who are about to lose their health care, their pensions, and their homes. Elon Musk himself is launching Mars on My Mind, a space odyssey. Just pack your bag. Make sure your will is up to date. And kiss the world goodbye. You won't be coming back.

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2: Welcome, everyone, to Mayo Clinic Radio. I'm Joel Streed. I oversee the teams that produce Mayo Clinic Radio, the Mayo Clinic Q&A podcast, and all the great content seen on the Mayo Clinic News Network. The COVID-19 coronavirus pandemic has affected us all, and for the time being, we'll change the sound of our program just a bit. In an effort to deliver the information that you and your family need to know, the first half of our program will be focused on COVID-19. This could be in the interview format that you're used to hearing, highlights from Mayo Clinic Q&A podcasts, or Mayo Clinic News Network coverage of the pandemic. The second half of the program will feature encore presentations of topics previously heard on Mayo Clinic Radio. Let's get started. 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
1: Welcome to Mayo Clinic Q&A. I'm Dr. Sanj Kakkar. While the COVID-19 pandemic continues, efforts are beginning to reopen the country and move to a new normal that is guided by important public health principles. With us to discuss the latest information is Mayo Clinic infectious disease and vaccine expert, Dr. Greg Poland. Dr. Poland, thanks again for joining us.
2: My pleasure.
1: All the news this weekend has been about reopening the country and restarting the economy. Since we last spoke on Friday, what have you been seeing regarding trends, regarding numbers for COVID-19?
2: We've got about 100,000 more documented infections in the U.S. and about 5,000 more deaths. While there's starting to be some slowdown, we're not there yet. I understand that people are sort of tired of the social distancing, but we're just starting to see the fruit of those efforts from 14 days ago. Let's not jump the gun prematurely.
1: That's sobering statistics to hear. As you said, obviously, we're trying to think about getting back to life as normal as we can. But as an infectious disease expert, what sort of principles do you think we should be adhering to as we slowly start trying to reopen things?
2: That's actually a very good and excellent question, because it really puts the finger on, all right, if we're going to do this, under what conditions do we do it? And there are really sort of four of those. One is that we need to see the caseload really bend down low, which is an indication of decreased community transmission. Secondly, we need the ability to do testing, and we're not quite there yet. Once we have that testing, the ability to do contact tracing so that we can quarantine and isolate remaining cases. And the last one, particularly for some of our major cities, you don't want to do that unless you have hospital and medical care capacity.
1: You mentioned about testing, and there's some confusion about testing. You know, people think, well, if I don't have the symptoms, why do I need to be tested? Can you just explain from the infectious disease aspect, why is testing so important?
2: It's important for two reasons. The molecular diagnostic tests we have, what you hear called RT-PCR, those are tests designed to tell us, are you currently infected or have the virus? So that's important because we're going to want to isolate those or quarantine those individuals, not let them work, for example, and transmit it to others. The other test is serology tests. These are tests done after the fact to say, were you infected in the recent past, and might that mean immunity? Obviously, the advantage of knowing that is you're not concerned about your own risk anymore. And you're able to go back to work. Let's say you're a healthcare worker, for example. You're able to go back to work and not have to use the same level of PPE, potentially.
1: So when we've talked about testing in the past on the show, we've talked about, as you said, the RT-PCR, the serology testing. We've also talked about putting the nasal swab down. You know, when we're hearing about we don't have enough tests, What are we talking about? Are we talking about those? Are we talking about the finger prick test? What are we talking about?
2: We're really talking about all of them. I neglected to say one other important part about doing the serology testing is to know what percent of a community has been infected. If we were to find out, for example, that 70%, that's not going to be the case, but 70% of a community had been infected, well, you're getting up toward herd immunity, and it's likely safe to do so. But if it's more like 5% or 10%, you still have 90% of your population at risk.
1: So if that's the case indeed, and then we have an uptick in cases, if we go back too quickly, what do you see happening there? Do you see us then reinstigating all these stay-at-home orders?
2: Exactly. And I think that would put us in a very tough position. Would people really be willing to flip the switch that rapidly and basically start all over because of the lag period between when you get infected and when you start developing symptoms, and then when you actually end up needing medical care? So going premature in opening means we might start all of this over again.
1: Last week, we also talked about some of the promising news regarding treatment, and in particular, remdesivir. Since we last spoke, has there been anything new that's come onto the horizon regarding treatments?
2: Yes, Sanj, and thank you for the question, because I think this is a real bright spot. A paper was released. This is an NIH group where they took two groups of monkeys expose them both to SARS-CoV-2 at an appropriate dose, and then 12 hours later started infusing remdesivir. So one group got remdesivir, one group got placebo. In the group that got remdesivir, viral titers were dramatically suppressed. They didn't develop pulmonary infiltrates. They didn't die. And in the placebo-treated monkeys, none of that was the case. At least in this small animal study, remdesivir was very helpful. But the second point, and it's a significant point for us as clinicians treating humans, is that it's very likely, as many of us thought, that you're going to have to initiate that antiviral treatment as early as possible in the course of disease. This is exactly the case for influenza. We try to get antiviral drugs into influenza patients within 48 hours, at most 72 hours, after they develop symptoms. So I think the way it's going to turn out is that remdesivir will be useful, but we're going to really have to push it toward the left. That is, very early in the course of infection, particularly for people who have risk factors.
1: That's very promising indeed. And last week, we also explained that perhaps you're the most infectious with this disease before you actually develop any symptoms. So it just shows how important getting early testing as applicable with possible treatment early may be where we need to go with this.
2: Absolutely. And also why this lag period between when you are infectious and then you're talking another 14 days before you start seeing the consequences of that transmission to other people. And that's why this is a slow process in terms of reopening.
1: Last week, we also talked about the other infections that can happen with COVID-19 and the other pathologies. You just mentioned about pulmonary disease. What else are we learning regarding how this is affecting other areas of the body?
2: It is very apparent that having one infection does not, in some magical way, protect you against another infection. So you think about during the winter season in the United States, for example, depending on where you live, you're exposed to SARS-CoV-2, influenza A, influenza B, RSV, measles, mumps, pertussis, human metapneumovirus, rhinovirus. Well, that's about 8 or 9 right there. And in this study, what was shown is that about 20% of people who were COVID-19 positive were also infected with another respiratory pathogen. That's important for a couple of reasons. Number one, a co-infection may mean worse disease. The other thing is that some of those other viruses and respiratory bacteria are treatable. So we wouldn't want to just do a COVID test and say positive or negative and then treat therapeutically based on that. They may have influenza and that's treatable. They might have pertussis and that's treatable. So we would want to know that, and it's an important clinical fact to bear in mind.
1: Yes, absolutely. It's interesting how you mentioned all of those viruses. So as we obviously get through the summer and we go into the winter, the flu epidemic will start again. And so to prevent this, we talk about vaccinations. What is your message to the public regarding the flu vaccine and whether they should be having that or not?
2: Yeah, well, because that will be the most prominent respiratory virus that circulates, we really do want people to get influenza immunized as soon as the vaccine becomes available. Now, we do not have a culture of that in the U.S. In our highest risk patients, which are the elderly, maybe we get 60% of them to take the flu vaccine. An important part of that is that COVID-19 and influenza symptoms overlap essentially identically. So it's going to cause the individual a lot of concern. It again causes this surge capacity that the medical system can't easily meet. So by getting influenza vaccine, you're taking a good deal of that respiratory disease off the table, so that we can concentrate on COVID-19, and you're decreasing the chance of co-infection, meaning if you did get infected with COVID-19, you're likely to not have as severe a course as if you also had influenza infection.
1: And so, Dr. Poland, a lot of people will get the flu vaccine, but they'll push it off. They'll say, well, I'll get it in February or March. What's your message to those people?
2: Yeah, again, because as we move into our fall, We're going to start seeing cases of COVID-19 because of the burden of disease that will occur in the southern hemisphere. It'll recirculate back up here is almost certainly the case. So I think perhaps uniquely in this regard, we'll want people to get their influenza vaccine early and not delay it.
1: So as we're looking to try and get back to normality, we're entering the summer season, families are thinking of vacations, et cetera. As we've talked about how this disease process is the new norm now, what is your thoughts as people try and think about these plans?
2: What I think is likely to happen, and this is going to be a choreographed dance, is the way I would put it, is I think as we get into our actual summer, we'll see cases decrease and some phased in normalcy. My fear and my concern is then as we move into the fall and winter time in the US, in the Northern Hemisphere, we're going to start seeing increasing numbers of cases. And the reason for that is we won't have herd immunity. My guess is it'll be, depending on the geographic location, 5, 10%, maybe something like that will have been infected, but the vast majority of us will not have been. And then very likely we'll have another outbreak like what we've seen. So it'll be this slowly coming out of the distancing we're doing now, more and more normalcy. Then if I'm right about the fall, then phasing right back into the social distancing, mask wearing, maybe teleworking, et cetera, till we get through or develop a vaccine that can be used. You know, while we're all getting tired of this, I think we're getting a handle on this. We're learning a lot. A fantastic amount of scientific and medical knowledge has been generated. There's more to go, but we're seeing really encouraging signs in terms of the patience and forbearance of changing our lives to bend this curve down is starting to work. So let's not fatigue and give up. In addition, we're seeing some real medical breakthroughs, I think, in terms of these early studies with remdesivir in particular. And I think this is going to give us a lot of motivation to start doing clinical trials very early in the course of disease with remdesivir.
1: Always a pleasure and an honor to speak to Dr. Greg Poland, a Mayo Clinic COVID-19 expert. Thanks for joining us today again, Greg.
2: My pleasure. You're doing a lot of good by educating. I appreciate it.
1: As COVID-19 continues to spread, the World Health Organization says more than 117 million children in 37 countries may be missing out on receiving life-saving measles vaccine. The World Health Organization has issued some guidelines to help countries sustain immunization activities during the COVID-19 pandemic. Here to discuss this is Mayo Clinic primary care physician, Dr. Tina Arden. Dr. Arden, welcome to the program.
3: Thank you for having me.
1: So, you know, it seems an obvious question, but I think it's important to answer. Why is children immunization and vaccine so important?
3: Well, I think the current situation with the novel coronavirus just shows us how scary a world can be when we have a disease that we can't treat or prevent. So when we talk about childhood vaccines, the whole concept is that we have vaccines that can prevent serious illnesses that can be harmful and even fatal for our children. And so we don't want to lose that opportunity to stay on top of those things that we have control over right now.
1: So there's some parents, they have some concerns about vaccines for various reasons. What is your message to them?
3: I have three kids. I'm a mom of three. My oldest is six. I have a four-year-old and I have a younger son who's 15 months. So I've gone through the vaccine process myself with my own children. I personally followed the same guidelines with the CDC and the American Academy of Pediatrics for my own family. And I certainly understand right now being very thoughtful about taking your children outside the home for doctor's visits and for vaccines. I would encourage families who have concerns about what that feels like for them based on maybe where they live, if that's a hot spot with the current COVID-19 versus how old their children are, what vaccines are due for, to have some conversations with their clinics and their pediatricians and family doctors about what the priorities are at this point in time. I mean, there may be some situations where we can

0: So what are the most important vaccines for children?
1: Well, right now, one of the vaccines that's really on our radar is the measles vaccine. So we know that there have been more outbreaks of measles even here in the United States, and that is a potentially deadly illness that we want to prevent. So that's a vaccine, of course, we've had a lot of attention on for some time, but we don't want to get off track with the timing of that vaccine. I also think about pertussis. You know, that's another one that can be extremely harmful for our babies and our younger children. And so making sure that we're staying on top of that schedule for pertussis as well. My saying will always be all vaccines are important, but I definitely think about those two in particular right now.
0: And what about when one enters the winter season, the flu vaccine? What are your thoughts about the flu vaccine for children?
1: Yes, I've done lots of videos and talks about the flu vaccine for many reasons. One, as a mom with young children, and also having been pregnant through three different flu seasons as well, thinking about mom and baby. And so the flu vaccine, I've always said, is extremely important for anyone to get who's old enough to get it. I think this season, it'll be even that much more important to do as well.
0: Obviously, we know how important vaccination has been. It's essentially eradicated some diseases back in the past, which were life-threatening. In terms of delaying childhood vaccines, are we concerned about these diseases possibly coming up again?
1: So I think that is a concern, yes. And that's why it's been in our conversations right now with our parents and families in terms of what visits we prioritize. We don't want to get too far behind with those vaccines. You know, I explain to parents and families that the reason they're recommended at the time they're recommended is that that is the time that we get the most protection from them. You know, there is a time where maybe you're not going to do a polio vaccine anymore because that child is too old, or maybe there's another concern that we can't administer that vaccine at that time. So we want to really make sure we're following that schedule because that schedule is there for a reason.
0: Tina, anything else we need to discuss?
1: No, again, I really want parents and families to encourage them to reach out. You know, I think there's a lot of fear and misinformation out there about what we're providing in terms of care for our patients. And so I'm happy to talk to our own families here to let them know what services we're providing, you know, address their concerns, make sure they feel comfortable with that. Again, knowing how important these vaccines are for our children.
0: We've been discussing children, masking, and routine vaccines with Mayo Clinic primary care physician, Dr. Tina Arden. Thanks so much for joining us.
2: Due to the COVID-19 response, the second half of our show will be encore presentations of previously aired programs. Stay with us.
3: Hi, I'm Vivian Williams for the Mayo Clinic News Network. Sleep is an important part of staying heart healthy. Adults who clock fewer than 7 hours a night are more likely to have health problems such as heart attack and stroke, according to the Centers for Disease Control and Prevention. Dr. Stephen Kopetsky, a Mayo Clinic cardiologist, says adequate sleep can help you reduce your risk of many heart-related issues. So how much sleep do adults need to be heart healthy? Dr. Kopetsky says everybody's different and individual sleep needs vary, but the general rule is for adults to get 7 to 9 hours a night. Now, why is sleep important to heart health? Well, a couple of reasons. If you have a condition such as obstructive sleep apnea keeping you from getting sufficient sleep, you're at increased risk of arrhythmias or irregular heartbeats. Arrhythmias increase your risk of serious events such as stroke, heart attack, and sudden cardiac death. The second thing is, if you don't sleep adequately, it's been shown that other habits are not as good. You don't eat as well. You eat more junk food. Plus, you might be too tired to exercise. So talk to your healthcare provider about ways to help you sleep better to improve your heart health. And in other news, eating a healthy diet is not only good for the body, but also the mind. Angie Murad, a dietitian with the Mayo Clinic Healthy Living Program, says eating certain foods can help improve brain health and preserve brain function. There's mounting scientific evidence that shows sticking to a method called the MIND diet can make a difference in your risk of cognitive decline and dementia, including Alzheimer's disease. Murad says MIND stands for Mediterranean-Intervention for neurodegenerative delay. It's a combination of two healthy diets, the Mediterranean diet and the DASH diet, and includes a variety of brain-friendly foods. It emphasizes leafy greens, berries, nuts, specifically ones that are high in omega-3, fish, and an additional vegetable as well as the leafy greens. Murad says the MIND diet is high in nutrients and is not difficult to follow. Foods to avoid or limit include butter, cheese, red meat, and sweets. For the Mayo Clinic News Network, I'm Vivian Williams.
4: 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I'm Dr. Tom Shives.
5: And I'm Tracy McRae.
4: Tracy, have you ever heard of an acoustic neuroma, also called a vestibular schwannoma?
5: Not until just recently.

0: There is only about 2,000 or 3,000 that are diagnosed every year in the U.S. An acoustic neuroma or a vestibular schwannoma is a benign, usually slow-growing tumor that develops on the main nerve that connects your inner ear with your brain.
1: And here to tell us more about it, the symptoms, the diagnosis, why does it have two names, treatment too, is Mayo Clinic ear, nose, and throat specialist, Dr. Matthew Carlson. Welcome to the program, Dr. Carlson.
2: Thank you for having me.
1: So why does it have two names?
2: So it's an antiquated term. The old term is acoustic neuroma, and that came from the idea that it came from the hearing nerve and that it was a neuroma coming from the nerve itself.
0: Neuroma is benign nerve tumor.
2: Exactly.
0: Okay.
2: And over time, we've realized that when we realized it actually comes from, so the eighth cranial nerve, or the hearing nerve, actually has three parts to it. It has two balance nerves and one hearing nerve. And when you look at them more closely, you'll realize that most of these tumors are actually coming from the vestibular portion of the eighth nerve. So that's where vestibular comes in. And they actually come from a growth on the outside of the nerve, the insulatory fibers of the nerve, and that's what the Schwann cells are. So the technically correct name is vestibular schwannoma.
0: So all of the nerves have a surrounding sheath, kind of like insulation on a wire. Exactly. And in that sheath are the Schwann cells, and that's where the term schwannoma comes from.
2: Exactly.
0: Now, fortunately, this is a benign tumor, but rare. You must not, even at the Mayo Clinic, see that many every year.
2: So it's interesting you bring that up. Historically, you've always said acoustic neuromas or vestibular schwannomas are very rare, but there's a lot of emerging evidence that says they're much more common than previously. And that's probably been driven by the greater access to MRI and also screening protocols for asymmetrical hearing loss. And there's a recent study that we performed at the Mayo Clinic that actually determined that about 1 in 500 adults over the age of 70 will acquire an acoustic neuroma during their lifetime. And 1 in 2,000 adults. So it's more common than we previously thought.
1: It's just not being diagnosed?
2: They are being diagnosed with greater frequency. There's a lot of people that are walking around with them that you wouldn't know necessarily have them. More particularly in recent years, they tend to be smaller at diagnosis with less symptoms. And actually, the age demographic is increasing. So people tend to be older when they're diagnosed. So it's not uncommon that a person might have headaches or something like that, and they get an MRI scan, and they get an incidental diagnosis. So they weren't expecting to see that tumor there. And actually, about 1 in 5 or 1 in 6 tumors are diagnosed that way right now.
0: So if you do have symptoms, what are those symptoms?
2: Yeah, so the most common symptom is asymmetrical hearing loss. So one ear hears worse than the other ear. And then the second most common symptom is ringing in the ear, and hearing loss and ringing kind of go hand in hand. Less commonly, a person might experience imbalance, and even more uncommonly, you can experience vertigo, where you have the sensation of the room spinning around.
0: And what about treatment? Once you discover this, does treatment depend on size and symptoms?
2: Yeah, exactly. So probably the two primary things that determine the direction of treatment are, the number one thing is size, without question. And the second thing is probably patient age and comorbidities and patient preference.
0: So when we comorbidities talk, meaning other diseases, other
2: exactly.
0: medical conditions.
2: That might make it more difficult for them to have surgery or some other treatment. And so when we talk about the treatment of a vestibular schwannoma, we really have to kind of talk about three different size categories. The first is the very small tumor. And the very small tumor is typically something a centimeter or a centimeter and a half or less in size. Patients with a tumor that size can either have observation, so you just get serial imaging, you get MRIs over time to see if it grows, and if it doesn't grow, you can just continue to watch it. Or you can get radiation treatment, and typically radiation treatment is done through the gamma knife, and that's a single day outpatient treatment with pretty low risk.
0: Gamma knife?
2: Gamma knife, yep.
0: Can you explain that?
2: Yeah, so gamma knife is a procedure that was actually originally developed in Sweden in the 1950s and 60s, and it's been really refined since that time. In the United States, Mayo Clinic has the third gamma knife unit that's ever been opened. Gamma knife uses a stereotactic head frame. So it's basically a small cage that's put on the head for a very short period of time. And that allows you to triangulate the tumor exactly in three-dimensional space and treat it with very low doses of radiation over an hour or so. Even when a tumor is very small, it's really close to important things. We say it's an area of high real estate. And so all the treatments are really focused to treat the tumor and not affect surrounding structures.
1: So you've got the smallest tumors, which you do a lot of watchful waiting on.
2: Yeah, watchful waiting or radiation, or you can have surgery. The primary benefit of doing surgery on a very small tumor is if the person still has good hearing, you have an opportunity to intervene and maybe remove the tumor and save hearing. And that's a very controversial topic, but that's one of the main arguments for operating on a small tumor.
1: All right, so what about the tumors that are a little larger?
2: So once you exceed that 1.5 centimeter threshold, in most situations, then you're talking about some form of treatment, not just watching it anymore. And the idea is that once it starts getting much bigger than that, then you're starting to get into a different area, more complications and things. So at that point, you either choose radiation or surgery. And once you get over about 2.5 centimeters or 3 centimeters, we say really there's only one main strategy, and that's surgical removal. And the idea is if it's already 2.5 or 3 centimeters, if you treat it with radiation, even if radiation is successful, it often causes a little bit of swelling initially when it's treated. And that little bit of swelling can cause a problem when it's already that size. And so typically a tumor over 2.5, 3 centimeters, you're treating it with surgery. And when you, I'm kind of making it sound very simple, like it's just observation, microsurgery, or radiation. But in reality, there's all these different directions within those therapies that you can actually go down. So it's a little bit complex.
0: Are you less likely to have hearing loss if you do the surgery as opposed to the radiation?
2: That's a really good question. That's really, really controversial.
0: It depends on whether you're a radiation therapist or a surgeon.
2: Exactly, yeah. Yeah, there's certain groups that believe different things, and they've published different outcomes that might suggest one direction or the other. The general rule of thumb is if you have a smaller tumor and you have good hearing, probably your best chance at staying the way you are the longest, meaning having the hearing you have, is probably just watching it, but it probably will go down over time, slowly over time in most situations. If you get radiation, it's unlikely to develop a sudden hearing loss from the radiation. Your hearing loss will also go down, but probably a little bit faster than if you just observed it. So there's some radiation effect to the tumor. With surgery, it's kind of an upfront risk. If you win that gamble up front, then you're probably going to retain it longer. But with surgery for a really small tumor, the odds are about 50-50 for saving hearing on a small tumor. So if you do surgery, you might wake up with non-functional hearing. But if you do win that lottery, then you're more likely to retain it longer than if you did observation or radiation. At least that's what most people think.
0: Do these tumors ever turn malignant into cancer?
2: By themselves, so being untreated, the chance of that's very, very low. There's probably a very, very small risk that with radiation it can change it into a malignancy or a cancer. But even that risk is really low. We put it in the category of about 1 in 10,000 risk, so extremely low.
0: Pretty small. All right, acoustic neuroma, also called a vestibular schwannoma. It's a rare benign tumor of the nerve that connects your inner ear to your brain, but as we've just heard, it may affect as many as 1 out of 500 people over the age of 70.
2: Exactly.
0: The most common symptoms include hearing loss on one side, tinnitus or ringing in the ear on the affected side, and balance problems. Fortunately, multiple treatment options, most of which are successful.
1: Our thanks to ENT specialist Dr. Matthew Carlson. Thank you for being with us today.
2: Thank you very much for having me.
0: Thanks, Dr. Carlson.
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0: A decades-old mystery on the far side of the moon gets an update. This week on Planetary Radio. I'm Sarah Alhamid of the Planetary Society, with more of the human adventure across our solar system and beyond. What's stranger than a hotspot on the far side of the moon? What lies underneath? Matt Ziegler from the Planetary Science Institute joins us today to talk about the Compton-Belkovich thorium anomaly and the surprising granite structure that might hide underneath its surface. And we'll close out our show with the great Bruce Betts, Chief Scientist of the Planetary Society, as he joins me for What's Up. Today marks the beginning of an exciting new chapter for Planetary Radio. It's the day of our last terrestrial radio broadcast, but it's not a goodbye. 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As we embark on this new phase of our journey, we want to express our profound gratitude. 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Here's to our next adventure together. In 1998, NASA's Lunar Prospector analyzed an area on the far side of the moon with a gamma-ray spectrometer and uncovered a mystery that's been fascinating scientists ever since. The spacecraft detected a thorium-rich hotspot in a region called Compton-Belkovich. Thorium is a radioactive metal, and this discovery suggested past volcanic activity, but in an area on the moon where we really didn't expect it. Our guest this week is Dr. Matt Ziegler. He and his team have analyzed this region with new data from several space missions, including the Chinese Chang'e 1 and Chang'e 2 spacecraft. By peering beneath the surface of the moon with microwave instruments, they've been able to reveal what might lie beneath this hotspot on the moon. Granite. Earth is the only world on which we've found granite. Until now. Matt Ziegler is a research scientist at the Planetary Science Institute and an adjunct faculty research professor at the Southern Methodist University in University Park, Texas. Matt is an expert on planetary interiors, infrared and radio remote sensing, and thermal modeling, among so many other things. His space education adventures took him from the halls of Cornell University to UCLA, where he learned how to delve below the surfaces of celestial objects by studying subsurface ices on other worlds. His work has touched many spacecraft over the years, including NASA's Lunar Reconnaissance Orbiter, the Mars InSight mission, and OSIRIS-REx. The results that we'll be talking about today are a stepping stone, helping to shape Matt's work on future lunar lander missions. Matt does the hard science, but he's also on a personal mission, not just to understand the mysteries of the worlds around us, but to make science accessible and exciting for everyone. His team's new paper, called Remote Detection of a Lunar Granitic Batholith at Compton-Belkovich, was published on July 5th, 2023 in the journal Nature. Hi, Matt.
1: Hi, how are you?
0: It's wonderful to talk to you. So, there are a lot of potential headlines that we could give this story. I've heard some people say that your team confirmed a hotspot on the far side of the moon, but I think the headline for

0: me is that you guys found evidence of a large subsurface granite patch on the far side of the moon, and that this indicates ancient volcanic activity. And I know that for some people, this at first might sound kind of unimportant, because on Earth we have granite all over the place, and we know that there's volcanic activity in the history of the moon, but when you look into the details on this story, it gets weirder and weirder.
1: Yeah, I mean, and this is just kind of, it's a neat culmination of a lot of different things that we've been working on for a long time. So I've worked on geothermal heat flow of the moon, I've worked on subsurface temperatures and modeling ice at the poles of the moon. And then a few years ago, I guess it's 10 years ago now, the Chinese sent this orbiter, actually two orbiters, both had the same instrument that were able to measure the moon for the first time in microwave frequencies. So basically infrared will measure surface temperature, right? We're all familiar with infrared cameras and all that. But with microwave, you can actually see temperatures below the surface. And so that gets pretty exciting, because now you can see that there are certain locations on the moon where it gets hotter as a function of depth faster than other places. And what that's from is that that area is producing more geothermal heat than another spot. We're used to this happening on Earth, like, oh, there's more geothermal heat coming out of Yellowstone than there is out of somewhere else. But does that mean we found Yellowstone on the moon? And when we put all the pieces together, the best way to explain this high heat flux spot on the moon was not some active volcanism, which would have been even more exciting, certainly. This was just the fact that we had a large body that had radioactive heat production above the background crust of the moon. And so to do that, you need to have a mineral or a rock that can contain more radioactive elements in it. And you get this in granites because you melt the crust a bunch of times over and over. They concentrate the elements like uranium and thorium that like to hang out in the melt. They're called incompatible elements. They don't play well with other minerals. And so they kind of get pushed out into the melt. And so when you melt the crust multiple times in one location, you're going to increase the uranium and thorium, and thus the geothermal heat production.
0: But even that is really weird for a bunch of reasons. Like, usually when we find volcanic rock on other worlds, it's like a basalt or something that doesn't go through this really complex process. So that just seems a little strange to me.
1: Yeah, yeah. I mean, so that's what pretty much all volcanism in the solar system is, kind of one and done, right? You have material from the mantle comes up to the surface, and that's basalt, right? And that's like what happens in Hawaii, right? Is you have material from the mantle coming up to the surface, and we have a big island made of basalt. But what also happens on Earth is sometimes you take that basalt, drag it down under the surface of the Earth with plate tectonics, and water helps it melt at a lower temperature than it normally would. And so that stuff can then remelt several times, perhaps, and then bubble up to the surface as granites. And so that's where we get something like the Sierra Nevada mountain range is a big granite body that used to exist below some chain of volcanoes that has long eroded away. But here we're seeing that process on the moon for the first time. And maybe it's always dangerous to say for the first time. People have found rocks with granite-like signatures from orbital data before, but here we're finding a huge body below one of those small surface features that says that a large part of lunar crust has gone through this multiple remelting evolutionary process. Somehow, without water, without plate tectonics, how'd the moon do it? And that's the mystery.
0: That is the mystery. And who even knows what this means for, like, the geologic history and the evolution of the moon over time. Before we get into even more details on this, you were trying to understand what was going on underneath the surface of the moon with its geothermal energy. Why is it so important for us to understand this geothermal gradient on the moon or other worlds?
1: Geothermal heat flow has long been a tool of geophysicists to figure out what the inside of a planet is made of. So basically, we have lots of pictures of the upper 0.0001% of all the planets, right? We know what's going on at the very surface. And every once in a while, there's some action, a crater digs a big hole or something that brings some of that material from below up. But what we're now wanting to know is what the other 99.99% of the planet is made of. And on Earth, we have figured that out with two main tools. I'm sure there are other tools that people will get mad at me for missing, but seismology, measuring earthquakes, because that will tell you about the density of different materials inside the Earth. You know, a seismic wave has to travel across through the Earth, and you go through the core and the mantle and the crust, and those all have different seismic velocities. And so you can tell the net density of the interior of the Earth. Then you want to know the composition of those layers. Well, one way to do that is through geothermal heat flux. If I measure the heat coming out of the ground, that tells me how much radioactive material is below me. Things like uranium and thorium and potassium are the primary producers of geothermal heat. And it turns out uranium and thorium are what we call refractory elements. And there's a whole family of maybe 25 or so of these refractory elements. What they do special is they froze out first from the solar nebula. Even when the solar nebula was really hot in the early times, 2000 degrees Kelvin, that kind of temperature, these things would freeze out, and they all freeze out with the same ratio. So what that means is if I can tell how much of one refractory element is there, I could tell how much of all the refractory elements are there. So now I measure how much uranium and thorium there are, I know how much calcium there are, and magnesium, and you get a pretty good constraint on silicon. You know, so then you have most of the composition of what a rocky planet like Earth or Mars or the Moon is made of. And so it's about learning about the bulk composition of what these bodies are and how similar they are to Earth. And so that's what we were trying to do with the geothermal heat flow probe on the InSight mission, and what we've done with the past measurements on the Moon with the Apollo, and then what we're going to do actually next spring on one of the new PRISM missions to the Moon. We're going to send the first geothermal heat flow probe in 50 years back to the Moon.
0: And this study that you've done was primarily using information from the China National Space Administration's Chang'e missions, right?
1: Yeah, I mean, it's kind of neat that we now have this amalgam of so many different missions that have gone to the Moon. And so we did also incorporate data from NASA missions, Lunar Prospector, from Lunar Reconnaissance Orbiter, and from the Chandrayaan Indian missions. Basically, we now have this like critical mass of knowledge about the Moon that we then can take a weird data set, like this microwave instrument that had never been sent to, you know, the Moon or any other planet before, and have enough information to interpret the data. We kind of needed to know the density of the surface from another instrument, from the infrared instrument on Lunar Reconnaissance Orbiter, the Diviner radiometer. And we needed to know about like how bright the surface was and the albedo, and that we knew from cameras that are on LRO and other instruments. And then Chandrayaan told us about the water content of the soil, and that relates to whether water was important in the fact that this granite evolved in this location. That's one of the ideas of how this feature might have formed, was that this could have been a weird wet pocket in the early lunar crust, or it could have been an area that just had extra heat for some reason. And that's where you get to some idea of, oh, it might be like Yellowstone or something, where you have this hot spot coming from the mantle and heating up that crust in that location for some odd reason. And we don't really even understand why we get hot spots like the one under Yellowstone or Hawaii on Earth, let alone how they would form on the Moon. But lots of people are working on these things.
0: Yeah. And we're just at the edge of this new Artemis wave of missions to the Moon. We've got all these countries signed onto the Artemis Accords. And even as we speak, the Chandrayaan 3 mission is getting closer to the Moon and about to land. So there's a lot of cool stuff that's about to come down. Even that rover from Canada that's going to be exploring the permanently shadowed craters at the poles of the Moon. We're about to have so much more information about this that can help us piece together puzzles like this. A bunch of water on the Moon helping us create granite? That is so far outside of what I expected.
1: Well, and that's one of the cool things. There's this big drive for understanding ice at the poles of the Moon and why we apparently don't have as much ice at the poles of the Moon as we have at the poles of Mercury, even though they should have kind of similar conditions today. Maybe there was some kind of change in the past. One of the ideas was, oh, maybe the water came from inside of Mercury and there's not much water inside the Moon. But then if we have these other findings, like this granite production that requires the initial mantle of the moon to be water rich, which is a quite surprising thing. We've normally thought the moon after the giant impact formation should be very dry. Then that gives us a different starting condition to go from, that maybe the moon was outgassing quite a bit of water over time, and that might be captured in the polar deposits.
0: That would explain a lot. But again, we need more missions at Mercury to help us explain this, because that too is very strange. The fact that there can be water at the poles of Mercury is so awesome.
1: That's really exciting. We got the Mercury BepiColombo mission.
0: BepiColombo.
1: It's a European Space Agency and JAXA, Japanese Space Agency, team up for that. And that's very exciting. It's done a couple flybys now, and it will get into orbit. I think it's still a couple years away, but you have to check on that.
0: Yeah, it's doing some flybys here and there, but it's getting closer.
1: It's really hard to fall towards the sun, it happens, and to slow yourself down when the sun will really pull you in. And so getting into orbit around Mercury is pretty hard. And it's actually funny. People are like, oh, well, why do we explore Mars so much before we really got back to this kind of modern exploration of the moon? And it's that, you know, when you look at all the aerodynamics of it, it's easier to land something on Mars than it is to land on the moon, because on the moon you have to bring all this fuel to slow yourself down, and on Mars you can use a parachute. So now we're seeing like how challenging it really is, and we'll see with these PRISM and CLPS missions over the next year how well the U.S. commercial companies and NASA do with landing on the moon again.
0: So where on the moon is this hotspot that you found?
1: Yeah, so this hotspot, it's an area called Compton-Belkovich, which is a very bizarre thing. It's just between two random craters called Compton and Belkovich. It actually wasn't found until the late 90s when we had the Lunar Prospector mission orbit the moon. It's the only real major volcanism like this on the far side of the moon. The near side of the moon, you know, we're used to the mare, the kind of form, whatever people call the man on the moon. I don't know if I've ever seen it, but all the volcanism on the moon happens in this one region called Procellarum. And there are a number of these highly silicic things that we might call volcanoes that aren't just the flood basalts. There's maybe eight of them or so on the near side of the moon. But then Compton-Belkovich is the sole one that's on the far side of the moon. And it's also a higher radiogenic concentration. We can measure that with an instrument called a gamma ray spectrometer that's able to tell us how much thorium is in the upper meter or so of the soil. We knew this was a weird oddball feature, and it's just gotten odder over time. The question is, does the far side location have something to do with why it was able to build up more granite, or why it was able to go through more of an evolution, or why it has more thorium at the surface? Basically, because the far side crust is almost twice as thick as the near side crust in Procellarum. And so the fact that you had to work your way through more crust gave you more time to evolve, or the only thing that could get all the way up there was this highly evolved material.
0: I love that you brought this point up. I think a lot of people listening to this have probably noted that if you look at pictures of the near side of the moon, it's really interesting, lots of like variation and what's going on there. But on the far side of the moon, it's really boring by comparison. You know, I'm sure a lot of people are wondering why that is.
1: There are some exciting things on the far side of the moon. The South Pole Aiken Basin is mostly on the far side of the moon, and a lot of people are very excited about that. It's basically one of the biggest impacts in the solar system, recorded from very early history of the moon, may have even punched down into the mantle of the moon. And so there are some interesting features that people have spent their careers on the far side of the moon as well. But I wish I had a clear explanation for you of why the near side is different. But this near side, far side dichotomy is a big, big mystery of the moon. And then the near side, the main differences are that there is a large amount of thorium and uranium in the near surface crust on the near side. It seems to be in a mineral that we kind of playfully call CREEP, which just stands for, K is for potassium, and then REE is for rare earth elements, and then P is for phosphorus. So it's just that the rocks that we found from there that had more of those elements in them. And so they've been called that. And then in the 1990s with the Lunar Prospector mission and this gamma ray spectrometer, they were able to measure that this whole region of the moon, where all the volcanism on the moon is, where all these Mara basalts are, had much higher concentrations of this creep than the far side of the moon. Somehow, we ended up with all this heat-producing stuff stuck on one side of the moon. I liken it almost to the, you know, magic eight ball, right? You have that bubble in there, right? And you shake it up. And the idea is that that bubble of material kind of ended up on the near side, roughly facing the Earth. And for some reason, this odd pocket of material stayed behind at Compton-Belkovich. We're not quite sure why it would have gotten to that location then.
0: It drove to the wrong location for the party.
1: Yeah.
0: So it's this volcanic activity that's dredging up this like subsurface radioactive material and kind of depositing it on the surface.
1: Yeah. And so, I mean, basically the idea is that the whole moon was just a ball of molten rock, right? And then you have what's called a magma ocean, where it's just magma all the way to the surface. And then you can cool two ways. You can crystallize from below as you cool. And so the mantle kind of is becoming solid from below. And then you crystallize from above because you're cooling out to space. And you're left with a sandwich where you get all the residual liquid is kind of trapped in that area. And so elements, again, like uranium and thorium, that are these incompatible elements, they have their atomic radius is, you know, bigger than most. And so they don't fit in many minerals and they get stuck in this last liquid. And so that last liquid that's sandwiched between the crust and the mantle should be very rich in these radioactive elements. That bubble of that material sandwiched between the early lunar crust and the early lunar mantle somehow seems to all pool on the near side of the moon. And then that can occasionally break up to the surface and come up. And then sometimes it just goes straight up to the surface and sometimes it has to remelt multiple times and form these more granite-like materials.
0: Well, thanks for joining me, Matt. And the story, you know, I've said it a few times, it was pretty surprising to me, and I'm really looking forward to seeing what we can learn in the future, because it clearly could be key to a lot of things that we don't understand and a lot of mysteries. So thanks, Matt. You can hear the extended version of my interview with Matt Siegler, along with a bonus segment on our new member community space trivia contest in the podcast and online version of this show at planetary.org/radio or anywhere you listen to your favorite podcasts. We'll be right back for What's Up after this short break.
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3: Hello, I'm George Takei, and as you know, I'm very proud of my association with Star Trek. Star Trek was a show that looked to the future with optimism, boldly going where no one had gone before. I want you to know about a very special organization called the Planetary Society. They are working to make the future that Star Trek represents a reality. Boldly go to build our future.
0: Welcome back to Planetary Radio. And now it's time for What's Up with Bruce Betts, the chief scientist of the Planetary Society. Hey, Bruce.
4: Hey, Sarah, how you doing?
0: So what is there to see in the night sky this week?
4: Well, we're closing in. I suppose it's just slightly past this week is the peak, but the Perseid meteor shower, usually one of the top meteor showers of the year, peaks on August 12th and 13th. But is already increasing the meteor rate as we go to press, if that's what we do. With increased activity several days, actually even a couple weeks before and after. But the peak night is the night of the 12th to the 13th. And there will be little interference from moonlight this year. So that's exciting. Only a crescent moon that rises not long before dawn. So pretty much, if you can get away from the clouds and get away from the city lights, preferably, you should see a lot. If you can get to a very dark site, you may see as many as 50 to 75 meters per hour at the peak. And in any case, from a urban environment, you still have a good chance of seeing a few, and obviously everything in between. So go see those. Planets are shifting. That's what they do, those silly wanderers, as they name them, planets. Venus is pretty much decked below the horizon in the evening west, but I don't know. Maybe you can at least imagine it. Maybe at certain places you can see it. But don't worry, Venus will come back in a few months, hanging out in the morning sky. Right now, we've got in the evening sky Mars, and below it, Mercury, hanging on low, low, low in the west after sunset. Mars looking reddish and Mercury looking kind of whitish. Again, a tough thing to see, but good news. Early evening, Saturn, yellowish, coming up in the east, high in the sky for the rest of the night. And Jupiter, really bright Jupiter, not as bright as Venus, but still quite bright, will be coming up later in the evening in the east and being a super bright object out there for the rest of the evening. And that's what we got going on in the Skyland. Shall we move on to

0: Venus, surface, lovely. Wonderful vacation there. Venus surface, we haven't talked about the atmospheric pressure being so high, but not surprisingly, the atmospheric density also very high. It is 54 times denser than the atmosphere at sea level on Earth. So that puts it at a non-trivial, well, it's still a small fraction of the density of, like, say, water, but it's awfully dense, 65 kilograms per cubic meter for those playing the home game. Water's, 1,000, so.
1: It's weird to think about because, I mean, you'd have to put aside the literal melting temperatures, but that's got to be weird. Like, even just stepping out the door when it's humid in the air, I feel weird and sluggish, but imagine trying to go through air when it's just, like, way thicker than it should be.
0: Yeah, and you got all the other problems, but yeah, it'd be weird.
1: But, you know, everyone, if you're enjoying the show, please send us your comments and poetry and all of your awesome insights. I love reading the things that surprised you or the things that you can teach us. You know, I see people in the comments every once in a while talking to each other about extra stuff from the show that we didn't get a chance to mention. Because there's a lot that you can talk about when it comes to space. But if you'd like to send us your comments or poetry or anything, you can email us at planetaryradio@planetary.org. Or you can leave your comments in our member community if you're a member of the Planetary Society. Each week we post an episode into our Planetary Radio section on our community. And then you can talk about all the stuff that you enjoyed. So we read all of those. And I am looking forward to sharing some of those comments on the show.
0: It's always fun. We have amazing listeners, so thank you all.
1: Yep.
0: All right, everybody, go out there, look up in the night sky, and think about if you or your brain or you made an AI, what would you call it?
1: Nice one.
0: Thank you, and good night.
1: Thank you so much to our radio listeners for coming with us on this journey across our solar system and beyond. 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Ad Astra.
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1: Some of our producers were lucky enough to attend the latest Steven Spielberg premiere.
2: Okay, this is a rare treat for us. We're going to the movies together. What movie are we here to see?
3: Disclosure Day.
2: Disclosure Day, and not just any showing of it.
4: That's right, the press showing for it here in New York.
1: The speculative claim that our government has been withholding information about alien visitation has persisted ever since the purported crash of a spaceship in Roswell, New Mexico, 80 years ago. A series of real-life disclosures by officials have so far been disappointing, at least to some. But a new movie suggests that public interest in aliens is unwavering. Will the latest declassified intelligence reports finally provide the long-awaited evidence of their presence? I'm Seth Shostak.
2: I'm Molly Bentley. This is Big Picture Science. What were once called UFOs are now called UAPs. The name has changed. Has the quality of the evidence changed as well? This episode reveals all, or does it? It's Skeptic Check Disclosure Day.
1: A lot of anticipation has accompanied Steven Spielberg's latest alien movie, including among Molly and producers Brian and Shannon.
2: Okay, so we're about to see this film. Now, I have to say, Disclosure Day, I have not read anything about it. I have not seen the trailer. I have an idea what it's about, but do you have any theories of what will be disclosed or not be disclosed in this film?
4: I have read nothing about it as well, but I've come up with a crazy theory anyways. It's a secret...
2: Crazy or quasi?
4: It's crazy. It's a secret sequel to E.T. Josh O'Connor is Elliot grown up. He still communicates with E.T. E.T. phoned home 4 light years away or something. They can only travel at like 20% fast as the speed of light. So it's going to take them like 30 or so years to get here. They're here now. Secret sequel, E.T., book it. Before we went in, that's my theory.
2: That is pretty elaborate for something someone who's shooting from the hip. I guess you had a long train ride in from...
4: It was a 40-minute train ride.
2: From Brooklyn. Yeah. You got to fill the time somewhere. Yeah, what do you think, Shannon?
3: There will be aliens, and if there's not, I'm going to demand my non-money back.
2: Okay, yeah, because this was free.
3: This was free, but I'll demand someone's money back.
4: I'm looking at a big screen with stuff that looks like it has aliens on it, so I'm going to agree. I'll be a little disappointed.
3: Yeah, I want communication with aliens, which I think is a distinction that we're teasing out in this show. I don't want just the disclosure of aliens existing. You know, the movies are fantasy. I want to see that fantasy play out, that aspirational hope that we are not alone in the universe, and not only are we not alone, but we have other intelligent minds to communicate with and share information with. I want to see it right here in this theater.
2: Wow, so this movie is shouldering a lot psychically for you.
3: Spielberg's got a lot of pressure on him.
4: I was going to say, buckle up, Steven.
3: Yeah.
4: High expectations.
2: Well, now we're going to find out which among us is right or if we're even close.
1: While the latest iteration on the theme of extraterrestrials plays out in theaters, let's get an update on the facts surrounding such phenomena.
2: In the last decade, the federal government has made a series of disclosures regarding previously classified information about UAPs, that is, unidentified anomalous phenomena, once called UFOs. The public disclosures come with a reliable flurry of media attention about new task forces and congressional testimony from witnesses, and the release of heaps of declassified documents, videos, and photos. The government claims all of this indicates a push toward transparency about unidentified objects in our sky.
1: Well, another data dump came in May of 2026 when officials released two more batches of information. Once again, they included military records, audio and video, and also once again of ambiguous objects whizzing by overhead, recorded by military pilots.
2: As an astronomer who has devoted decades to the scientific hunt for extraterrestrial life at the SETI Institute, and who regularly goes before the media to address claims of evidence of alien visitation, the latest government disclosures prompted Seth to do another flurry of media interviews, including one with us, as he and producer Brian Edwards discussed the significance of the latest declassified material.
4: Seth, in this latest release happened in May, there was a couple different batches of information. And what did you make of these latest two batches of information?
1: Well, Brian, what I've looked at is familiar because I've seen most of it

0: before, but it doesn't matter. The question is there any evidence in the material that's been released that offers a compelling argument, one that you can believe about the possibility of alien visitation? And I didn't see that. You see these videos of some sort of object apparently shooting through the atmosphere of Earth, but on the other hand, that could be all sorts of things, not least of which it could just be artifacts in the camera that was used to make these videos. So, you know, that's not good enough. It's not unambiguous. And if you're going to talk about something as important as alien visitation, the evidence ought to be pretty good. In addition to the videos, of course, there are documents, but there's also, you know, testimony made to Congress. Now, as someone who has testified to Congress more than once, I can tell you that doesn't prove that aliens are here. It's just somebody's opinion of what they saw. There's some tendency in all of this to resort to what's called an argument from authority, right? You have people that are in high-placed positions, and you figure, well, these people obviously wouldn't lie, and they know what they saw. And I don't think they would lie, but it's not clear that they would know what they saw if it was an alien craft. Who knows what an alien craft would look like? And yet everybody's interpreting what they're saying as being due to extraterrestrials. So that's not good enough. From a scientific perspective, that would never be good enough. Witness testimony is the weakest argument you can make in science.
1: I am hearing, unfortunately, you know, I was ready to come to this conversation and have you tell me that this was finally the batch of information that convinced you that the government's got info, but I'm not quite hearing that from you here.
0: Yeah, no. I mean, if it were true, they could easily prove it, you know, with something a little more substantial than simply, you know, rumors on the web or whatever. And the usual rejoinder when you point that out, of course, is that, well, you know, it has to be kept secret. Then I usually press. I say, well, why does it have to be kept secret? Because, you know, a lot of people would find it quite interesting. And also a lot of scientists would find it quite interesting. And the answer to that, of course, is they have to keep it secret, because otherwise the public would go nuts and riot in the streets and, you know, on other unlikely scenarios.
1: I think you hit on a interesting part of this that I often think about as well, is I would have to think you as a scientist yourself, I would have to bet that you couldn't think of anything better that you would like to do than be able to tell the public that you know, you have found aliens, you have evidence of aliens. And I would have to guess that you would say the same for all of your colleagues as well. It's just that there's no greater reward than you being able to tell people that. And so the idea that I think especially scientists would be involved in some type of cover-up feels a little silly on that front then.
0: That's right. And just to say something fairly obvious in this regard, even if you believe that for some reason all American scientists are going to try and cover this up, despite the fact that they'd probably get a Nobel Prize if they, you know, explored it a little bit, you know, you have another, I don't know, many thousands of scientists elsewhere, Europe and, well, the rest of the world, actually, and they would be interested in exploring this, too. Unless, of course, you're of the mind to think that the aliens only visit the United States.
1: So how do you think people should approach this type of information? So somebody goes on and they see, and, you know, I'll freely admit that, you know, when I went on and looked in this most recent batch of data, some of this stuff really is interesting, especially the videos, I think, that you see on, like, these radars from Navy planes and, you know, things zooming in and out of view. How would you, I think, as somebody who has dealt with kind of these extraordinary claims for a long time, how would you encourage somebody to approach them?
0: Well, the most obvious thing to suggest is don't jump to conclusions. You know, you see something, you don't understand it, and there's a propensity amongst many to say, oh, well, those are, you know, alien spacecraft, right? And as you point out, there are indeed numerous videos, although to me they all look like either repetitions of earlier videos or, in fact, things that clearly aren't very convincing. But, you know, they're out there, take a look at them, but then stay on the web and look for people who have tried to explain these things. And I know of a couple of people who do this who are really very good at it. And, you know, they just point out some very obvious possibilities of what these things could be. And as far as I know, none of them involve aliens.
1: You know, you are interested in, of course, finding signs of alien life. You have made a career out of it. What would be, you know, compelling evidence to you? You've seen a lot of things, you know, I think, as you said at the top, you know, sounds like you certainly believe that there is life out there somewhere. It hasn't come to us and we haven't encountered it. But what would look like proof to you?
0: I think if you want to convince scientists about this, either you have to have much more evidence from, you know, many more sources, other satellites, aircraft, people on the ground, whatever, all that sort of thing. Or you need physical evidence, which would, of course, be the most compelling sort of thing.
2: Would the aliens, if there are aliens, and I'm sure there are, but, you know, would they even, you know, bother to come to Earth? And if so, why? Why are they here now?
1: Well, I'm excited when we eventually make contact with them and we get to talk with them about all the weird alien conspiracies that they had until they made contact with us as well.
2: Yeah, well, here's the thing. I mean, Brian, if they're out there, and as I say, it seems to me very likely that they're out there, you know, the ones we're likely to hear from are going to be more advanced technically than we are. Otherwise, they can't build the big transmitters that allow us to hear them. So if they're more technically advanced, maybe not even a whole lot more advanced, but say 100 years, 1,000 years, maybe even 1,000,000 years, but any of those numbers, and the kind of questions you'd ask them, yeah, you might ask them about, well, tell us something about your literature or something like that. But probably you'd want to ask them to clue you in to big puzzles in physics or biology or things like that that we still don't know, and they presumably would.
1: Yeah, they would have some of the bigger answers that we're still working towards.
2: Well, yeah, I mean, it's what's called a selection effect in science, of course. Yeah, you know, there are probably lots and lots of societies out there that are pretty primitive, but you're not going to hear from those guys. So any that you do hear from are going to be sophisticated in the sense of knowing things you don't know.
1: Well, thank you, Seth, for taking the time to break down this latest batch and to, you know, opine a bit on what might be out there and how we can look at it. It's always a pleasure to talk to you.
2: Well, it's a pleasure to talk to you, Brian, and I hope that indeed the aliens get in touch before lunch here because, you know, then I'm going to be busy. So, yes.
3: That was Seth talking with producer Brian Edwards about recently declassified information about UAPs. It is the latest government attempt to address public demand to know more about what's flying in our skies.
4: The modern UFO phenomenon really takes off just after World War II. I think that it must have to do with the technological and geopolitical moment that this was happening. It was the first time when people were experiencing jet airplanes, when seeing the things high up in the sky started to become more common.
2: Next, why our desire to believe in extraterrestrial visitation has stayed strong for more than 8 decades as we continue with Skeptic Check Disclosure Day on Big Picture Science.

0: Steven Spielberg's film Disclosure Day is certainly not the first movie about aliens making an uninvited visit to Earth. It isn't even the director's first. Spielberg's movies Close Encounters of the Third Kind, E.T., and War of the Worlds also have that theme. But this fictional film treatment goes way back. Consider the 1956 gem about cruising crockery in our skies.
1: Today, from the air lanes of the world, come persistent reports of UFOs, unidentified flying objects which we have come to know as flying saucers.
0: Earth vs. the Flying Saucers is not my favorite alien visitation film, but it was kind of neat to see the Washington Monument sliced by a saucer.
2: We love to see fictional aliens in the movies, but public belief that real aliens regularly visit Earth also has a long history.
3: I'm Adam Kirsch. I'm a senior editor at The Atlantic, and I'm the author of a new book, We Want to Believe, How Aliens Went Mainstream and Why It Matters.
0: Mr. Kirsch describes why a belief that aliens are among us persists, despite the lack of evidence supporting it.
2: Well, Adam, we've had a long fascination with the idea of alien visitors. In what seems like simpler times, 7 decades ago, the pilot Kenneth Arnold saw some objects moving at high speed near Mount Rainier in Washington State. He described them as saucers skipping across a lake. This was misinterpreted in the press as meaning that the objects were flying saucers. And you could say that we've been off and running with our belief in alien visitors since then.
3: Yes. Well, it's interesting that the modern UFO phenomenon really takes off just after World War II. There are precedents before that of people seeing things in the air that, in retrospect, have been sort of reinterpreted as maybe these were early UFO sightings. But certainly the term UFO and the idea of a UFO in American culture starts in the late 1940s. And I think that it must have to do with the technological and geopolitical moment that this was happening. It was the first time when people were experiencing jet airplanes, when seeing things high up in the sky started to become more common. And it was a time when people were very worried about atomic weapons. That was sort of the number one thing on the world's technological scientific mind.
2: So the eyes were on the skies, at least regarding what the Soviets might be sending over into American airspace. So meaning we were attentive.
3: Yes, in a new way, people were worried about what was going on in the upper atmosphere in a way that hadn't historically been the case because there was nothing there. There was no way for human beings or human artifacts to get up that high. And then after World War II, starting with Kenneth Arnold, who's usually thought of as the first flying saucer report, almost

0: in Washington State.
1: And all this happened in 1947.
0: In 1947, yes. So it really goes to show that once this idea was planted or sort of became available to people as a way to interpret things that they were seeing, people really latched onto it.
1: And of course, you also have a background of a fear of invasion, even if it's kind of a generalized fear of invasion.
0: Absolutely. And one of the scientific or sort of common sense pretexts for why the military or the government would take these things seriously was, and this there's an echo of this today, maybe we don't acknowledge or believe that these are alien spacecraft, but it could be an enemy aircraft. It could be if the Soviets have the power to send some sort of aircraft over Washington, D.C., and we don't know that, we can't sense it or stop it, that's a national security issue. So even people who would not go as far as to say this is definitely an alien spacecraft would say we have to find out what this really is.
1: Right. We care what's in our skies. Just to be clear, I did go to Roswell and you said, so you saw the mothership. There is no mothership. There is no alien body, just to be clear for the record.
0: Yes.
1: But it's probably the best thing that ever happened to the town of Roswell was the purported, you know, crash there, which turned out to be a weather balloon. Do we know what Kenneth Arnold saw, what it might have been that he saw?
0: I don't think that there's a good answer to that, and that's often the case with UFO reports. Sometimes there is a good candidate for what it is. As you mentioned, the Roswell thing was later discovered to be, or now sort of the reigning explanation revealed many, many years later, decades later by the Air Force, is that it was a test balloon from a secret project that was listening for signs of Soviet atomic tests in the upper atmosphere. So it was a balloon, a sort of a test balloon. And sometimes you can trace a sighting to a specific balloon or a often it'll be something misinterpreted, an aircraft or even a star or a constellation. Other times, there's just not enough evidence to say what it is that the person saw.
1: Let's go back to the nature of the belief in the 1950s, because what you write about is why this belief has persisted. And now we're going on 80 years. Who believed that we were visited by aliens in the 1950s, and how widespread was the belief? How does it compare to today?
0: I don't know if I have good statistics on the 1950s. Today, it's still a minority of people who believe that UFOs are aliens, but it's more than it was a generation ago. I think in the 1990s, one survey I quote in the book says that in the 1990s, maybe 1996, 22% of Americans in a poll said that they thought UFOs were alien spacecraft, and today it's something like 34%. So the number has gone up, and I think partly that's because the subject is a lot more mainstream now. It's no longer something that you only hear cranks talking about or on supermarket tabloids. It's taken much more seriously by the government, by mainstream media. So it's become a more mainstream idea.
1: Adam, it's one thing to think that we're being visited, to have this belief that we're being visited. It's another to think that the government has been aware that we're being visited and has been concealing evidence of this fact. When did the role of the government cover-up begin to feed this narrative? In some ways, it turbocharged it.
0: I think that also, almost from the very beginning, this was a component of the way people thought about UFOs, because from the beginning until now, the government has consistently said, we've never found any evidence of UFOs. So if, or in the sense of alien spacecraft. So if you think that there are alien spacecraft, almost by necessity, you have to believe that there's a government cover-up. Either that, or you have to say the government is incapable of detecting them, which I think most people don't want to say because it makes the phenomenon seem less real. If anyone can detect an alien spacecraft coming to Earth, it should be the U.S. military. We have, you know, the satellites. We have the radar.
1: Some professional astronomers would like a word, though.
0: Yes, yes. Or NASA, or, you know.
1: And as an aside, I should say the astronomers that we've spoken to say, as you know, astronomers never see something in the sky that they can't identify. And so they'll conclude, we've never seen a UFO. But that's perhaps just a little footnote.
0: Absolutely. There is no evidence that there's ever been an alien spacecraft. There's never been anything that any expert or any knowledgeable person has said this is an alien spacecraft. This is a really more of a popular folk belief based on experiences or things that people see that they can't explain.
1: But Adam, of course, the fact that you say that there's no evidence makes you part of the problem.
0: Right, of
1: you
0: course.
1: Realize that.
0: Well, this is the root of the problem. If everyone who's knowledgeable and authoritative about a subject says one thing and you believe something else, the only way to sort of reconcile those two beliefs is to say that the authorities are covering something up, that they're lying. And I think that, you know, the popularity of movies about government cover-ups about UFOs are

0: TV shows about it, fiction on the subject, going up to this new Steven Spielberg movie, Disclosure Day, shows that that's a big part of the way we imagine UFOs, is that it's partly about what people see that experts don't want us to see, that authorities don't want us to see.
1: Mm-hmm. Adam, there's another inflection point, if you will, in this story of the government's role in the cover-up. I'm using that in, you know, in italics, of the evidence around UFOs. And that is that the government then began saying they would disclose what they knew. And there have been a number of promises to disclose. Can you give us an overview of how that has changed the nature of the story and the public expectation?
0: Sure. So there are really a couple of eras in the way that the government has responded to UFO reports. From the late 40s through the mid-1960s, when military pilots or military operators of radar saw anomalous things, things that they didn't understand, reports were collected, and there was an Air Force program that collected the reports called Project Blue Book. And then in the mid-1960s, there was a report about everything that Project Blue Book had seen over the last 20 years, and the report said, none of these are alien spacecraft. We need to stop paying attention to this because there's nothing to see here. So after 1967, I think, the official sort of military Defense Department stance was, we don't take any notice of these reports. If a pilot sees something that they don't understand, there wasn't really an official way to report it or to say, to run it up the chain of command. And that, I think, fostered this idea that things were being suppressed. When pilots did see things, they couldn't tell about it in an official way. They could only tell about it in an unofficial way. And so starting in the early 21st century with the internet, people started to circulate what were supposed to be leaked videos taken by military aircraft of UFOs that they had encountered.
1: And just makes it all the more intriguing, doesn't it?
0: Absolutely. That the official story is, this isn't real, we're not paying attention to it, and then these videos are floating around. It seems like maybe the government is lying, covering it up. And what really changed the paradigm, and the reason why I got interested in the subject myself and wrote this book about it, is that in 2017, there was a sort of bombshell report in the New York Times and the Washington Post about a secret, quote-unquote secret, Pentagon program that was, in fact, collecting reports like this and including videos, getting evidence that military pilots had encountered UFOs.
1: Right. So this brings us to what you call our modern UAP era. Indeed, it was 2017, the New York Times reports that an unpublicized government UFO program, in fact, did exist. Now, it wasn't the first UFO program, as you said. There was Project Blue Book in the 1950s and the 1960s, but it validated the suspicion that the government did have a secret UFO program. Right. And that blew minds, because it did seem to suggest if such a program existed, then the evidence of alien visitation existed, too.
0: Right. So the two things that were sort of reported in the mainstream and, you know, really authoritative news source for the first time were that the Pentagon had a now closed, by that time closed, program called Advanced Aerospace Threat Identification Program, which was a fairly small, I think like $22 million was the budget over several years, program to collect reports and evidence about military pilots' encounters with UFOs. And at the same time, the New York Times and the Post and other outlets published these three short fragments of videos that were called the Pentagon UFO videos that were recorded by military aircraft, not cameras, but sort of infrared detectors.
1: By Navy pilots.
0: By Navy pilots. Of things on the horizon, things in the distance over the ocean that didn't look like regular aircraft, that couldn't, when you look at it, it doesn't look like a spaceship. It looks like a little tiny dot or something zooming or zigging and zagging, but in ways that a regular aircraft wouldn't. So those two things being disclosed or reported on at the same time really changed the way that the mainstream media and mainstream politicians think about this and talk about it, because for the first time, the presumption was no longer people who talk about government secrets are cranks. It was why is the government hiding these things? What is it that the government really knows that it's not telling us? And that is sort of the real turning point in the modern recent discussion of this.
1: In the end, did we identify what those objects were moving at fast speed in those, we should say, very short Navy videos?
0: Yes. If you look at the videos, well, here's a sign of the sea change. Now there is a Defense Department website that hosts these videos. So it used to be the Defense Department denied that the videos existed. They were leaked. They were officially denied to exist. Now the Defense Department has a section on its .gov website where you can look at these videos. So that's a sign that the approach to secrecy has changed. If you look at them, you'll see that they don't look like, you wouldn't look at it and say, that's a spaceship. You'd look at it and say, there's something odd on that video. I wonder what it is.
1: Yeah, it's like a bright light moving very fast, that sort of thing.
0: Yes, and one of them is known as a tic-tac video because it might look like a tic-tac, like a white oval shaped object. I don't think that there's ever been a definitive satisfactory explanation for what they are. There have been people who have said, you can see similar phenomenon from conventional jet aircraft. It could be the reflection of a heat from a jet being seen in an infrared sensor. It falls into that category of we don't know 100% for sure what it is we're seeing on these videos. What I think we do know 100% for sure is that there's no reason to think that it comes from another planet or even that it is a thing that's being seen, right? It's much more likely that it is a distortion, a reflection.
1: Optical phenomena.
0: Yes.
1: Let's present a compendium of the sorts of things that could be in the sky, because if you look up in the clear blue sky, that's what it looks like, clear. What sort of things are flying in our skies, Adam? It's a long list.
0: It's a long list. I think that in the UAP reports, they have five buckets, I think they call them, of explanation. And they are stars that are misinterpreted, satellites, commercial airplanes, secret military airplanes, potentially foreign secret military craft that aren't supposed to be there, and unexplained. So,
1: well, and balloons.
0: And of course, yes, balloons. Course. There are all kinds of man-made things. And now drones are often seen. And if you are at, say, a naval base or military installation and you see something like that and your senses are heightened, you're on the alert for threats. A lot of these reports come from military bases and nuclear installations because that's where people are on their highest guard.
1: So now we've given an example of the sorts of things that people might misinterpret as UFOs or as alien craft, and you've said that the government has not produced evidence that suggests that we are being visited by aliens. Are we sure about that, Adam? So what if I said to you, yes, but maybe they're still holding back on it? So where does your certainty come from that the evidence is not there? And what kind of evidence would we need then to convince us that this phenomenon is happening?
0: There's one wrinkle to this that we should talk about or acknowledge, which is that the government officially says that these things aren't happening. But one reason why this story has had so much traction, or especially did after 2017, is that there were like three or four people who had government positions who made a great deal of noise about the idea that there actually really were secret spaceships, alien corpses being hidden in government facilities. The people like Luis Elizondo, who worked on the AATIP program, or Christopher Mellon, who was a State Department official. So these were people who did have government appointments, were military officers, and then people who testified before Congress who were Navy pilots testifying about experiences they had had. So the fact that there were people who are in the government who say this is real really adds to fueling the flames. That's what disclosure is supposed to be. It's supposed to be someone who's really in the know tells you, yes, the government is hiding these things. And so people...
1: And who are we to contradict an authority? It seems like an authority or a credible source.
0: Right. So when these claims are made, it really shifts the presumption of proof. If you have someone who seems to be in a position to know what they're talking about and they say that this is true, why are we not supposed to believe them? Well, I think ultimately the reason why is that it never gets beyond the same claims, which is I heard that someone saw this, or I was told, or I can't tell you. there's always a reason why I can't tell you where these things are because I have a security clearance issue, or I couldn't tell you in an open hearing, but I might be able to tell you in private. There's always another step that has to be taken before you get to, okay, here it is. Here's the thing that I told you the government is hiding.
1: And
0: that step is never taken.
1: We would not accept in any other area of our life. We would ask to see the evidence of whatever the claim would be. And this seems to be one where we just assume that it is still forthcoming, that there will be this grand disclosure. I mean, how are people justifying this psychologically?
0: Well, I think it's if you are very invested in any idea, in any belief, then you can maintain it against contrary evidence. And it's not even that hard. People do that with all kinds of beliefs all the time. They do it with religious beliefs, but they also do it with, superstitions, conspiracy theories. Lots of people subscribe to various versions of these things. And it has to do with usually a gap in our understanding of how the world works. No one understands how every part of the world works, how every human or scientific phenomenon comes from. And so these are sort of like homemade improvised explanations. There's always usually a better explanation, but it's easier and often more satisfying to believe the explanation that you came up with yourself than to say, I was wrong, I'm going to defer to someone who knows more than me. So part of what's interesting to me is why do we want to believe in these things? That's why the title of the book is We Want to Believe. Why do we want to believe in these things? And I think that there is a kinship to other kinds of belief, like religious belief, for which there's also no scientific evidence, but that people maintain very strongly and means a lot to people.
1: If you do find that there is evidence of alien craft that we're being visited, will you return to us and share that
0: you'll
1: story?
0: You'll be the first call I make.
1: I wish that were true, but thank you. We want to be on the top of the list, at least. Adam Kirsch, thank you so much for joining us in studio.
0: Thank you. It's been a pleasure.
2: Adam Kirsch is a senior editor at The Atlantic and the author of the book, We Want to Believe, How Aliens Went Mainstream and Why It Matters. Coming up, the scientific hunt for aliens and speculation about what it would mean if we discovered them.
3: I think it's the most monumental discovery of humankind to find out that there is something else alive in the universe, microbial or otherwise.
1: It's Skeptic Check Disclosure Day on Big Picture Science.

0: Well, let's catch up with Molly, Brian, and Shannon as they exit the movie theater and see whether seeing aliens on the big screen provided any insights about alien or human nature. They promised no spoilers.
1: Okay, we've just come out of the movie, and we aren't going to give anything away, but I have a big picture question for both of you, which is, do you think that humans can handle the truth, whatever the truth is? What did you learn from this, from the Steven Spielberg movie Disclosure Day?
2: What my thought is I don't know how or if we'd handle it well or if we'd handle it poorly, but I also kind of think it would get out no matter what. I don't think humans are actually that good at keeping huge world-altering secrets under wraps for very long.
1: But you also get the sense that we are thirsting for this bigger truth and we are receptive to it. Brian is actually stroking his chin. Deep thoughts from Brian. What do you think?
3: I don't know. It is a profound question. I think you know, people like to think that we don't handle things well all the time, but one would hope that we would be able to. I certainly would hope we'd be able to.
2: And I think it just really captured all the emotions that humans have kind of mapped on to the idea of what extraterrestrial life and what the idea of visitation to Earth by life forms off of Earth.
1: That's a great
2: point. What does it mean to us?
1: Like, yeah. What's one emotion you're thinking?
2: Like hope, fear, joy, sadness.
1: And also this idea that maybe there's something out there that can reveal something profound about ourselves and maybe even save us from ourselves.
3: Yeah, I think there's a philosophical question involved in it. I think anybody who goes and sees this movie, I think will see that some of those questions are being posed for both, you know, earthly ideas that we have about these bigger questions already, and then maybe, you know, what aliens might add to that perspective as well.
1: All right, well, it was fun to see the movie with you too.
2: Very fun.
3: It was great. We'll see you at the next movie, yeah.
0: Extraterrestrials continue to be an enticing theme for Hollywood screenwriters, but in most of these alien blockbusters, it's on the aliens to make the first move to meet Earthlings. But of course, there are real scientific efforts by Earthlings to find extraterrestrials, intelligent or microbial.
4: My name is Sarah Rukheimer, and I'm an astrophysicist at the University of Edinburgh. My interest is in how to detect life on other planets. It's the whole reason why I got into astronomy to begin with.
0: One way we could detect intelligent alien life is to pick up a radio signal from beyond our solar system. It would certainly make astronomers' jobs easier if intelligent life in the universe was as chatty as portrayed on screen.
4: If you get a beamed signal at you of a sequence of prime numbers, you know, we've found extraterrestrial life, and that's a much easier signal to really say, okay, yes, that is aliens. Whereas the things that I'm talking about and what we tend to work in is much harder.
0: Dr. Rukheimer and her team analyze chemical signals from the atmospheres of planets that are dozens to hundreds of light years away. From studying the atmospheres of Earth-like exoplanets, planets outside of our own solar system, we learn if conditions there are suitable for life or maybe even find signs of life itself. For me, while fictional aliens are fun, the real efforts to answer the question of are we alone is far more exciting.
4: I think it's the most monumental discovery of humankind to find out that there is something else alive in the universe, microbial or otherwise.
0: Dr. Rukheimer spoke with Roland Pease about the challenging work astronomers do that doesn't make it to the big screen, starting with studying planets far away.
4: We're talking about seeing something that doesn't give off, you know, intrinsic light in the same way that a star does. A planet is just reflecting light from that star, and they're so much harder to see.
5: I mean, there are about, I think, 6,000 exoplanets, as they're called, discovered so far. Is that right?
4: Yeah, about that, a little bit more, yeah.
5: It's, what, since about 1995, 1994 or something like that, that we've known about exoplanets. It's so transformed the idea of looking for life. It really would be quite interesting if this story could be wrapped up within 100 years or so.
4: Yeah, I mean, who knows what the next, you know, several decades of astronomy will take us, but it is pretty cool. Like, when I was born, we didn't know of any exoplanets, and here we are. It's this huge field now of astronomy, and we're seeing planets that are unlike anything we could have ever imagined, you know, planets where it rains molten iron and, you know, it rains glass and planets that are the density of cotton candy and all sorts of weird and wonderful worlds that are just utterly unlike anything we have in our solar system.
5: Give me a planet which you think is an interesting one.
4: Of those planets, so most of the planets we found have been, you know, things that are much bigger than Earth, because that's what we're most easily able to see first. They leave a bigger imprint in our detection. So, you know, when we're looking for things that are smaller, rocky, maybe Earth temperature, things that we think could have life as we know it on Earth, but on this distant world, then you're talking about, you know, maybe 30 to 70 planets, depending on where you make your boundaries as to what you're considering habitable. So there's a few dozen. And of that, my favorite system to first look at is the TRAPPIST system, which has, of course, been in the news a lot, because that's a system where you have seven Earth-sized planets around a single star. Yeah.
5: So I'm now going to, because I think this might help frame the challenge that you face, I'm going to grant you your wish that one of those seven planets does have life, does even have astronomers, and they're looking back at our solar system and all our neighbourhood, and we know that there is life on this planet. That's why I think it might be interesting, the pale blue dot. Presumably, if you're on TRAPPIST-4 or whatever it is, looking this way, that pale blue dot is, well, is it impossible to see or just very hard?
4: So they would be able to see it. And I think that's why we're motivated in our search. So Earth has a global biosphere, and we have an atmosphere and life, microbial life, plant life, humans, animals. We're interacting with our atmosphere in big ways. And so we leave a fingerprint on our atmosphere, and an astronomer, an alien astronomer looking at us, would be able to see that our atmosphere is not easily produced from geology or physics alone, that something's driving it out of equilibrium. And that's what we would attribute to life.
5: So it's not like they would see, as you do, let's say, from the space station, you know, the greenness of trees, for example, or the blueness of the ocean, because I presume all of that is sort of compressed down to a single point of light almost.
4: It is, but they can maybe see the vegetation red edge, which is an increase in reflectivity due to vegetation. So there actually are signs of vegetation that one might be able to see from afar.
5: So it's the quality of the light that's the important thing here.
4: Yes, and just being able to try to disentangle it from what non-living processes can do. You know, are there other surfaces and other minerals and other rocks and things that could make that same signal? Or are there other ways to get oxygen and methane and in the atmosphere? You know, what's been in the news has been a potential detection of dimethyl sulfide on a distant world. Well, there's other ways to get dimethyl sulfide. We've seen it in comets.
5: And essentially, this is what you're doing. In a sense, I'm talking about aliens looking at us here on Earth. But this is essentially what you're doing when you scan some of these 6,000 planets.
4: Absolutely. That's what we're looking for. So we're not looking for things that are, you know, under a subsurface ocean that we can't really see a big imprint in the atmosphere. We need to see a large global biosphere that's leaving a huge imprint in the atmosphere.
5: I mean, again, the other thing is that this is different, it seems to me. Microbial life you're talking about, as opposed to intelligent life. And of course, there's a vastness between, you know, there could be planets with, shall we say, dinosaurs, which would be more than microbes. And I presume that there would be no way of knowing that there was anything more evolved than microbes.
4: Yeah, it's actually really hard. The biggest imprints in our atmosphere are microbial life. So, you know, even though we humans do alter the atmosphere, and, you know, via pollution, chlorofluorocarbons, for example, are a pollutant that would be a technosignature. In general, those technosignatures, those molecules that are just attributed to technology, are harder to detect than the main microbial outgassings from, you know, single-celled organisms. Of course, if you see signs of microbial life, then you'll be tuning a lot of your radio telescopes and other things on that system to see if we can pick up signs of intelligence. So I think it would help us target where we're looking for these more intelligent signals.
5: I talk a lot about the James Webb Space Telescope, which seems to have been a pretty big deal in terms of looking at these exoplanets. But is it good enough on its own to say, oh yeah, we have found something with life?
4: No, I mean, yes and no. So James Webb, it's right at the limit of its detection capabilities to be able to detect biosignatures. And so it's only going to be able to look at a handful of Earth-like habitable planets. And the data it's going to be very noisy. And we're going to argue about it because it's right at the limit of what James Webb can do. So what's exciting about James Webb, it's the first time in human history we have a telescope that can even begin to look at these things. On the other hand, it's not the best telescope we can envision. I'm on a telescope team here in Europe called the LIFE mission. That's the Large Interferometer for Exoplanets. And then NASA has one called the Habitable Worlds Observatory, HWO. And these two telescopes won't probably launch until the 2040s, but those two will be the telescopes that could make the detection.
5: I have to say, LIFE is absolutely the best name for a telescope. Looking for LIFE. was it your name? I mean,
4: No, Sasha Quantz, who is the PI at ETH Zurich, came up. It is low-hanging fruit, though. It is an excellent name.
5: And it means, again...
4: Large Interferometer for Exoplanets. And what LIFE is, it's four Hubble-sized telescopes flying in formation and doing something called nulling interferometry, where you basically use the destructive and constructive interference patterns of light to null out the star and directly get light from the planet.
5: So this is really interesting. So this is basically an optical technique where you can erase the bright light that's coming from the star, which is, in a sense, the most difficult bit to work with. But still actually see the light from the planet, which might be one side or the other, the star,
4: exactly,
5: for a moment.
4: Yeah. And then we're looking in the infrared, not the visible, and so there's just more molecules there.
5: The very fact that these kinds of alien conversations are so sticky does suggest to me that even if your LIFE telescope doesn't come up with anything, we're not going to stop looking, are we?
4: No, I don't think so. It's part of the human quest. And, you know, we want to know. We want to know if we're alone. We want to know what else is out there. And, you know, astronomy advances by one major telescope at a time. And even if we don't find signs of life, we'll find other cool stuff. These will just be much more powerful telescopes that will do a lot of interesting science. And so, you know, whatever we find will be interesting. Of course, I'm hoping we'll find signs of life before I die. It's why I got into astronomy. It's what I'm most excited about. But whatever we find will be interesting. And honestly, if we don't find anything, that's also very interesting and maybe a little terrifying.
5: Well, Sarah, that's been absolutely fascinating. Thank you so much for joining Big Picture Science.
4: Thank you for having me.
0: Sarah Ruckheimer is an astrophysicist at the University of Edinburgh and the author of Searching for Extraterrestrial Life.
6: Well, Seth, this brings us to the big picture perspective about the quality of the evidence that we have that aliens are among us. And this is an issue that you do take seriously, the subject of UFOs and UAPs, as an astronomer who does hunt for evidence of real aliens, of intelligent aliens.
0: Okay, well, Molly, first I want to say that I do take this subject very seriously because, just about every day I get a phone call or an email from somebody claiming that they know that the aliens are here. That would be astoundingly interesting if true. You'd have scientists around the world working on it. Now, I'm an astronomer with the SETI Institute. I would love to find these aliens, but we don't have good evidence. Frankly, we don't. It's not something our government could cover up either.
6: Can you say something more about that? Why couldn't our government cover up decades of evidence about alien visitation?
0: For them to do that, they would have to have control of the discovery, which is to say, suppose, you know, you find a crashed spaceship in New Mexico or something. You could say the government could control that. But, you know, do the aliens only want to visit New Mexico? I mean, presumably they've, you know, maybe crash landed or at least made their presence known to people in other countries around the world. And they're not going to keep it quiet, not all of them. So I just find it an untenable proposition that, you know, the aliens are not only out there, they're here. And governments are covering that fact up.
6: Seth, at the beginning of the show, we said that the history of belief that UFOs are aliens is important to understanding the role that wanting to believe has played in this whole cultural phenomena. So when there are unexplained things in the sky and there isn't enough information to determine what they are, then the default category is aliens.
0: Indeed, that's the go-to explanation. But the fact that it is the consequence of all these fictional stories, movies, books, whatever, about aliens visiting. We have, I think, and a hardwired interest in, you know, other beings that are intelligent that might exist. And in particular, if they were to come to our planet, that would be, you know, not only interesting, but maybe also threatening. So the interest is there. The movies are there. The only thing that seems to be missing are the aliens.
6: Well, we are not skeptical about the evidence regarding the talents of senior producer Gary Niederhoff, assistant producers Shannon Rose Geary and Brian Edwards, and contributors Sikon Akpan and Roland Pease. I am the executive producer of Big Picture Science, Molly Bentley.
0: I'm SETI Institute astronomer Seth Shostak. Also, a big thanks to our listeners and our Patreon supporters.
6: The original music in the show is by Dewey DeLay and June Miyake, and this episode of Big Picture Science that considers the possibility of alien visitation is called Skeptic Check, Disclosure Day.
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1: Welcome to Radio Curious. I'm Barry Vogel. The transcendent experience of street basketball is the topic of two conversations with Onaje Woodbine, the author of Black Gods of the Asphalt, Religion, Hip-Hop, and Street Basketball. Woodbine grew up in the inner city of Roxbury, Massachusetts, became a skilled basketball player, and attended Yale University on a basketball scholarship. After 2 years as a star player on the Yale team, he chose a different life path and quit the basketball team. After graduating from Yale, Woodbine earned his Ph.D. in religious studies from Boston University. His book, Black Gods of the Asphalt, presents a social anthropological view of this inner city sport where the coaches often assume the role of father, mentor, and friend. Woodbine contrasts the lessons he learned on the street basketball courts of Roxbury with those he learned at the predominantly white basketball courts and locker rooms.

0: grounds of Yale University. Onaje Woodbine visited with Radio Curious by phone on August 13, 2016, from his home in Andover, Massachusetts, and began by describing his relationship with his father, Dr. Robert Woodbine.
1: My father and I really became close when I was 15 years old. From about the age of 7 to 15, he wasn't really in my life. And during that time, I had lost loved ones. I had what I would call depression, a lot of fear, because I lived in between several gangs. And, you know, I had sort of lost my connection with the world, in a sense. I withdrew from the world. And when my father entered my life at 15, he helped me navigate that inner terrain. He showed me that I had a purpose. He gave me some language for what I was experiencing. He showed me how to meditate and to trust that still small voice within. And, you know, that gave me something that the streets, that the violence of the inner city, that the ghetto couldn't touch. You know, and I realized at that point that I was a human being, you know, and I had something nobody could take away. And so I took that to the basketball court, you know. It had been there for me. That was really the only place I could feel safe in the inner city. And now I had language. Now I had practices. I could practice my breathing on the court when everything around me was chaotic. And so that relationship really planted the seed for what would become, you know, this project, Black Gods of the Asphalt.
0: So how would you characterize your relationship with your father in comparison to your peers' relationships with their fathers?
1: Most of my friends did not know their fathers. Our coaches were our fathers. You know, my coach, Manny Wilson, you know, I felt like he helped raise me. He was there for me when I needed him. He gave me an image of what a man should be. He loved me, you know, and I think most of my friends, the young men in the neighborhood, felt that way about Coach Manny. But he passed away when I was 12 years old, and that sent me into a sort of spiral of depression, along with other things that were happening in the inner city. But I was lucky to reconnect with my father. I think most of my peers have never had that opportunity. And I think they feel an anger towards their father or the absence of their father. I think they carry around that injury with them like I did, you know, until I was able to reconnect with my father. And it truly changed my life. I think if I hadn't had that experience, I think I would have had some sort of mental, emotional, serious issues. I think I certainly wouldn't be where I am now.
0: You talk about the search for male role models on the local basketball court. Your male role model is unique to you and your father, different from your peers. It's the coaches who become the role model?
1: Yes. You know, you spend the most time, you know, with any male in the neighborhood. You spend time with your coach the most. I mean, outside of that, you know, many of the schools in inner city Boston, you know, are not really staffed by, you know, black men. And at home, you often find that, you know, black men are missing. And so one of the few places that young black men have to experience guidance and support and encouragement from older black men is in the gym or, you know, on the street basketball court. You know, you also have it in the church, but, you know, a lot of these young men who are in the streets don't feel like the church is relevant. You know, they find that, you know, there's a generational gap and a gap in understanding, you know, about what is being talked about on Sunday and what is actually happening in their lives on a day-to-day basis. And so the basketball court becomes this place where young men can dialogue and express what's happening in the streets with other men, and particularly older men. So it really is so almost fitted perfectly for this kind of rite of passage between, you know, boys having an opportunity to become men in the inner city.
0: Can you describe that fit for us?
1: So when you think about a street basketball court, it's open. The doors are always open. It's free. It's right there. It's accessible, right? It's right there in the inner city. You don't need money to enter there. No doors, right? It's not an institution. And the young men crowd around the space along with older men. It's where everybody goes to converse, to talk about their stories, to share what happened during their day. And so the other fit here too is that it, you know, for young men who find it hard to express their emotions in the street, because in the street you have to be tough. You have to, you know, wear this mask of masculinity. But in sports, you can cry. You can express emotion. You know, you can be vulnerable. So not only is it accessible, but it's acceptable for young men, African-American men, to express their feelings in this space. And it's one of the few places you can do that in such a tough environment. So for a number of reasons, it's almost like a perfect fit for this kind of work.
0: What is it that allows the perfect fit beyond the openness and the camaraderie on the basketball team? And you characterize that in your book, Black Gods of the Asphalt, as being different from being a member of a gang.
1: So what is really important that differentiates basketball from membership in the gang is this idea, or there's really this experience that involves the body, right? The movement of the body. In basketball, you have to let go of distraction. You have to put sort of your thoughts aside and enter your body and really experience. And I think that's so important, you know, to why the game allows these young men and gives them an escape from, you know, the everyday violence of the streets. You know, when you join a gang, you have to wear a mask. You can't show emotion or you'll become a target. You know, but in order to really play basketball well, you can't pretend. Right? You have to be authentic. Right? You have to let go and truly allow yourself the freedom and the vulnerability to enter into the space and experience and express yourself. And so I think just like all art sort of allows or promotes or encourages that process, basketball does that for young men in the inner city.
0: there's a difference here that I'm hearing what you're saying and what I experienced in reading your book about the mask that is put on within the gang relationship of its own members and compared to other members, which when you have skill, as you do and did as a basketball player, allows you a free pass among the territories of the gangs. Can you talk
1: about that? That's very true.
0: Can you talk about that difference?
1: Yeah, so a lot of that has to do, I think, with the overall idea within the inner city that basketball players have hope, you know, or represent hope. You know, a lot of guys in the inner city believe that if you're a basketball player, you have a chance to live a life without violence. That, you know, many of the gang members just assume that they're going to have a foreshortened future, right? That they're going to die young. But I think because the larger culture sort of encourages black men to play basketball and sort of mirrors back to them that it's possible for them to gain access to opportunities outside of the inner city if they play basketball, that I think even the gang members feel that way. And so they say, you know, if they see a ball player who's very skilled, they put all of their hope into that person. They say, you know, I can't make it out. I'm a gang member. I'll probably die young or go to prison. But I don't want you to follow that path because you have a set of skills that will give you access to mainstream culture. And so they really set them apart. They become sacred. They become sort of symbols of hope. And in some cases, they're thought of as saviors of the community. That potentially, if they get out, you know, they can bring others with them.
0: When you talk about the larger culture encouraging black men to play basketball, can you describe that larger culture?
1: Yeah. So, you know, one of the myths that was forged in slavery, racial myths, really, is that black men and women are sound in body but not in intellect. In other words, that they're not really human beings, that they were sort of animals in human form, right? Or sort of primitive or underdeveloped human beings. So they could be very strong physically, but didn't have the intellectual capacity that, you know, white Americans have. And that myth has shaped American society and our institutions and also attitudes towards people of African descent, particularly black men. And so I think one of the reasons why the larger culture assigns the role of athlete to black men is because the culture assumes that they are naturally gifted physically, right? And so, yes, you know, they can play sports better than anybody, right? But not necessarily do well in school. So I think that stereotype certainly influences people's perceptions and attitudes towards African-American men as naturally gifted athletes, but it also informs African-American males' perspectives on themselves, right? They internalize that in many cases. So I would never argue that sports doesn't do harm, right, to people of African descent or African American males, right? But I also argue at the same time, it is a space of resistance, a space of freedom. Right? So, you know, there are really these two things happening simultaneously.
0: 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This is Radio Curious. I'm Barry Vogel. Onaje Woodbine, your experience on the basketball court, your skill, your relationship with your father, your personal intellect, took you to Yale University, where you began as a basketball player. Can you share with us that experience and how it ended, where you went after the end of your experience on the court?

0: I began to play on the basketball team, I immediately was one of the best players. Even as a freshman, I started and was one of the leading scorers on the team. But there was a huge cultural divide. On the one hand, we were supposed to be a united team, but we had many players, you know, who were white, who were in a fraternity, and the black players weren't a part of it. And then on the basketball court, I think often they mistook my passion for showboating, many of the white players. And so there was a distance there. There was a racial tension there. There were also things that I noticed around mistreatment of women and misogyny, especially a culture, really, in the locker room of misogyny. That disturbed me. And all of those things really shocked me because coming from the inner city and going to Yale, I thought that at one of the best schools in the world that, you know, people would be sort of more enlightened around these issues. But that just wasn't the case.
1: Your experience on the street basketball courts of Massachusetts, of yeah. Boston, sounds to me like it's very different than your experience on the Yale basketball court.
0: Very different. Very, very different. You know, and that surprised me. Maybe I was naive. I probably was naive. But it did surprise me. You know, in Roxbury, you put everything on the court. You know, I mean, you know, you played ball in Roxbury. It was like life or death. You know, if you didn't play well, then you might have to join a gang. You know, you'd be subject to the streets. And, you know, we put so much into it. And there was so much love and passion expressed out there. You know, again, it was a way of life. And yet, when I brought that to Yale, I brought that same passion. I would dance on the court. I would scream on the court. I would talk trash on the court. You know, and my teammates reacted for me, which was very strangely. You know, either they were silent, many of them, or, you know, they were secretly holding some sort of animosity towards me, or judging me. And so the other thing, you know, I noticed practices were very mechanical. You know, it was, you know, there was just no fun. There was no feeling. It was like everything was sort of X's and O's, you know, and was done on a very superficial level. And so that was one of the huge disappointments, I think, about, you know, transitioning from the culture of Roxbury to the culture of, you know, predominantly white and elite, you know, university. And, you know, by the end of my sophomore year, I was the leading scorer on the team, and I had been voted second team All Ivy League. But I realized that I wasn't getting a good education by remaining on the basketball team, and I wasn't fulfilling my true purpose. And so I decided to leave the team at the end of my sophomore year and to remain in school just as a student. And I wrote a letter to the Yale Daily News about why that I was leaving the team. And, you know, my coaches were pretty upset. One coach in particular, an assistant coach, wrote me a letter that was very racist and basically stated that I had only gotten into Yale because I was an athlete and that I would hurt the chances of black people being admitted into Yale by leaving the team. And it was a really trying time, but I knew in my heart and in my bones that in order to fulfill and become the best person I could be, that I needed to leave the basketball team. And so I did.

0: And the reaction was?
1: The reaction was, on the one hand, students, when they read my letter to the Daily News, were very supportive, and my professors were very supportive. But on the other hand, my coaches were very upset, and as I say, didn't really understand, didn't really get to know me as a human being. You know, I think, you know, and I don't blame them. They're part of a larger system that treats winning as everything, and their salaries are really dependent upon that. And so what ends up happening is coaches began to look at players like employees rather than young people that they're meant to shape and form and educate. And so I think that that's how my coaches reacted. It wasn't sort of trying to help me with a difficult decision. It was rather, you know, I'm upset for basketball reasons, right? That you're leaving the team. And again, you know, I had a racist response from one coach. So, I because of their reaction, I knew I had made the right decision. That I in fact was being objectified. I was being treated as a commodity. And I listened to that voice, and I was glad I did.
0: The voice that your father encouraged you to listen to.
1: Yeah, you know, my father, that still small voice. And, you know, one of my favorite scholars, Howard Thurman, who was Martin Luther King's mentor during the Civil Rights Movement, he always said that no one can determine the quality of your inner life. You know, that is your locus, your space of resistance. You know, so despite the existence of racism and all of these exploitative systems that we walk and live in every day, that there's something within you that no one can take away. And that has carried me through. And it's been liberating to be aware of that in the midst of, you know, all of the gender and racial and economic forces that try to determine, you know, an individual's life.
0: At the Phillips Academy, where you teach in Andover, Massachusetts,
1: yes.
0: Your book has been adapted into a play.
1: Yes.
0: And you ask the question, what does it mean to be a black face in a white place?
1: Yes.
0: How do you answer that?
1: You know, that's a powerful question. For me, what it means is finding opportunities to get beneath the surface. And theater provides that, you know. Theater, like basketball, is another ritual space where people can try on roles and express the emotion in a way that shows something human, right, that we all share in common. You know? And so for me, being at Phillips Academy is about creating and finding those opportunities and spaces where we can let go of the mask that we wear, right, and discover what we all share in common.
0: Does it work? Are you able to do that?
1: Yeah, I think there are those moments of transcendence in the classroom and in the theater. You know, what was powerful about this project for me and the play itself was that if you go deep enough within, this is what I discovered, that if you go deep enough within yourself and you find this still small voice that we're calling, or this other, some people might call it spirit, that you can actually come out on the other side and see it in somebody else. In other words, the distinctions between us that we carry with us on our everyday life are in some ways illusions. the other in me is the other in you, and we share that in common.
0: This has been the first of two visits with Onaje Woodbine, author of Black Gods of the Asphalt, Religion, Hip Hop, and Street Basketball. Listen for us next week for part two. The book Onaje Woodbine recommends is Jesus and the Disinherited by Howard Thurman. This interview was recorded on August 13, 2016. 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The email is curious@radiocurious.org. The postal address is 700 West Smith Street, Ukiah, California, 95482. The phone is 707-621-5075. Ignacio Ayala is the assistant producer. I'm host and producer Barry Vogel. Thank you for listening.

0: every forest is on the chopping block. You know, the average age of the forest in a lot of these areas is 30 years old. I mean, we're talking about trees that live to be thousands of years old.
1: If you go to the website of the Pellet Fuels Institute, the industry's trade association, you'll see the claim that wood pellets are renewable and clean burning. But the reality is something quite different. The manufacturing and burning of wood pellets have severe environmental, health, and social impacts. This week on Sea Change Radio, we speak with Dana Smith, the executive director of the Dogwood Alliance, about her organization's efforts to keep the wood pellet industry in check and preserve America's southern forests. More specifically, we focus on a campaign between several nonprofits that have come together to create tribal and community-owned forests across the South with the goal of revitalizing local economies through ecotourism and outdoor recreation.

0: I'm joined now on Sea Change Radio by Dana Smith. She's the executive director of the Dogwood Alliance. Dana, welcome back to Sea Change Radio.
1: Yeah, thanks, Alex. Exciting to be here with you today.
0: So before we dive into your latest campaigns for the Dogwood Alliance, maybe you could give our listeners a brief overview of what the organization's mission is all about.
1: Yeah, so our organization's mission is to advance environmental justice and climate action through protecting the forests of the southern U.S. from destructive industrial logging practices. The South is the world's largest wood-producing region with a rate and scale of logging that is estimated to be 4 times greater than South American rainforests.
0: So the Dogwood Alliance has allied itself with the Justice Conservation Fund and the New Alpha Community Development Corporation to buy back land that could have been at the whim of the wood pellet industry, and instead you're trying to create tribal community-owned forests there. Maybe you could explain the genesis of this idea and how it's evolving.
1: Sure. So the impacts of industrial logging across the South are pretty profound. I mean, you're talking about, you know, logging rates that are among the highest on the planet and wood production facilities like wood pellet facilities that are turning wood into wood pellets that are being shipped across the Atlantic and being burned in power stations under the guise of renewable energy. And the impacts of that are both on the pollution side. The production of wood pellets is having detrimental impacts on the health of people who live near those facilities. And then there's the large-scale industrial logging that's also destroying the forest, compromising forest's ability to provide optimum natural flood control at a time when, you know, flooding and climate change is causing a lot more extreme weather. And forest provides such an important buffer for communities. And then what we're seeing is that where those impacts are most concentrated tend to be in what's referred to frequently as environmental justice communities. Communities that are under-resourced tend to be people of color in the South. This is Black and Indigenous communities primarily that are bearing the brunt of the negative impacts of this industry. And the other thing that we see is that despite the promise of jobs and economic prosperity, that the wood products industry really hasn't delivered for rural communities. So these communities tend to be high poverty rates, high unemployment rates, you know, all indicators of

0: socioeconomic stress. So we've been working with New Alpha Community Development Corporation for years to, raise awareness about the impacts that this industry is actually having because it's being promoted as clean and green. And as our work progressed and we started to make a lot of progress in really disrupting the false narratives about biomass being clean and green, we also started to think about, the dynamic in the South where you have the world's largest wood markets. And what is the alternative? What is the solution at the land level to get more forests into protection for not just climate resiliency, but a healthier economy that's not driven by intensive resource extraction and pollution, and leaves more forests standing for their climate benefits and biodiversity benefits. And so as we started to work together and think about how do we get at the root of this problem, it became clear that we really needed to be able to demonstrate through land ownership, most of which is private in these areas, private ownership, that you can manage forests differently in this region. And the communities want to see more jobs, but they also want to see their forests protected. And so we're really working at the intersection of protecting forests as a core and central economic development alternative strategy to this intensive resource extractive model that has been dominating for so long.
1: Yes, when you're talking about the wood not working for these communities, it's kind of the opposite. It's has had major negative impacts on these communities.
0: Yeah, so if you look at things where communities are really thriving economically, you see an absence of dirty, destructive, and extractive industry. And where you see opportunity, and this has been documented pretty clearly across the South in economic development, it's tied to communities where they have like beautiful natural assets. So things like outdoor recreation industry, for example, beats the forest industry hands down in terms of numbers of jobs created. The forest industry nationwide creates about 900,000 jobs. Outdoor recreation creates 5 million jobs. And the same is true when it comes to like contributions to the tax base, et cetera. Outdoor recreation is a much better approach to rural economic development. And you see that across the region in places where outdoor recreation is a central part of the local economy. That doesn't even include the costs associated with the wood products industry, which are also huge. Loss of flood control, loss of health in these communities. So these communities have, because so much of the land is degraded, clear cuts, pine plantations, private ownership, there's not been an opportunity for these rural communities to develop a rural economy that's tied to, protecting forests for things like outdoor recreation. And so what we're doing is creating the inspiration, I would say, because these communities are places where there's been a complete lack of investment in conservation, complete lack of engagement in conversations about conservation and its positive impacts for communities and local economies. And so what we're doing is creating this fund, which is then designed to put investment in the hands of communities that want to pursue and seed a different vision for the future in these rural areas. And primarily what we're seeing too is that it's also, there's deep inequity right now in these communities in terms of who benefits from the industrial logging financially and who pays the price. So there's a long history in the southeastern U.S. of land exploitation that goes back to, colonial days, and slavery and genocide that occurred in this region. And we're looking at how do we both create reserves where, trees are left standing, where forests are managed for their ecological benefits, and repair some of the past harm to nature and to people. Most of the land in these areas is still owned by white people, even though the majority of the population in many of these counties is people of color. And so there's this deep inequity in terms of who's been benefiting from this model of resource extraction and who's paid the cost. And so by ceding these community-owned forests and putting land in the hands of Black and Indigenous communities, we are both helping to keep the forest standing, helping to disrupt some long-standing narratives about how forests should be managed, about rural economies and the way to build thriving rural economies. And we're also repairing some of the harm to nature and to people that has happened in the past.

0: This is Alex Wise on Sea Change Radio, and I'm speaking to Dana Smith. She's the executive director of the Dogwood Alliance. So, Dana, we're talking about some of the ways that you and your allies with the Dogwood Alliance, the Justice Conservation Fund, the New Alpha Community Development Corporation, are raising money to help these indigenous communities in the South. It's a pretty creative and innovative vision.
1: Yeah, I mean, I think what makes it innovative is that we are, number one, really getting deep on the root of the problem of what has enabled this large-scale forest destruction to happen to begin with, right? And it has to do with private profits that are extracted from the land and then, you know, some corporation that has no stake in the forest or the community is making massive amounts of money off of the extraction of those resources. And so what we're doing with this project is really getting deep on the root cause of what's enabled this to take root and to happen, and working to address it from its core. The other thing that makes it really innovative, I think, is that we are engaging in a community-led, community-driven vision, not we're coming in here and saying, as traditional conservation groups often have done, here's an important piece of, you know, forest that may have old growth or whatever. We're going to buy it. We're going to protect it, right? And without engaging the community or really making it something that they are owning the result of. And I think that's really innovative, that our approach is to target the places that are most directly impacted by industrial logging, really work with the community to help them see their vision of what they want to see protected. And really also the other thing that makes it innovative is we don't just stop at the conservation piece. We're also working to figure out how can we use these community forests to really advance a different thinking about the rural economy of the South. We're going to places that really center ground zero, where the biggest industrial impacts from logging occur. And we're going into these communities and saying, these are places that are worthy of forest protection and conservation. And we are starting to shift a narrative that has existed for a long time that was focused on wood production as the cornerstone of these rural communities. And we're starting to see local communities question that and start to put forward a different vision for the future.
0: I also thought it was really neat how the idea of having almost a living museum along these trails with canoes and pottery and indigenous art, it really kind of connects nature to a learning experience where people who are going about their business in rural or suburban South Carolina might not even know still exists.
1: Yeah, exactly. I think that, you know, the indigenous tribes that we're working with, we did a project with the PD Indian tribe, and we have closed on a project with the Cherokee tribe in South Carolina. And what we're seeing their vision is really about reconnecting their community, their tribe, to their culture, and also making these forests that they have acquired open to the public for people to be able to learn about how they think about relations with nature, and using that as an opportunity for people to kind of reconnect and rethink and relearn how we should be interacting with nature in a much more respectful and helpful and restorative way, as opposed to being in nature and dominating and extracting everything. So, you know, it's just been incredible to work with these tribes who have, despite it all the genocide, hundreds of years of, you know, oppression, who still hold to this value of respect and reverence for the land.
0: And while this all sounds great, we should also inform listeners about the fight that you and the Dogwood Alliance have had to have on your hands to get to restore these forests. These are not just, we need to raise some money and then we're going to have some pretty trails. These are lands that are very much in dispute because of the voracious appetites of the wood pellet industry.
1: Yeah, exactly. I mean, where we're working, every forest is on the chopping block. You know, the average age of the forest in a lot of these areas is 30 years old. I mean, we're talking about trees that live to be thousands of years old, right? So the rate of demand is huge. But one of the things that's happening right now in the South that creates a real opportunity is that we are seeing the wood pellet industry sort of shutter. We've seen them dial back production at facilities. We've seen them close facilities, and we've seen them scrap plans for new capacity and new production. And that's a direct result of all of the pushback that the wood pellet industry has been getting from frontline communities, from the scientific community, and from, you know, a lot of the public. Just really concerned about how ridiculous it is that we would be burning trees to generate electricity and calling that clean and green. So the subsidies around that have really been restricted, and that's causing the industry to fumble right now. On top of that, we've seen several paper mills close down. So the wood markets in the South are in decline, which creates a huge opportunity at this moment in time to start to talk about what the future could look like that is not driven by, you know, the destruction of forests, but a future that really is about leaving more trees standing. And so these projects that we're doing in these communities are really the examples that we can point to of what communities want, how it could work, and how they're thinking about things differently when it comes to forest management. The other big threat, though, that's happening right now, because the wood industry is experiencing some decline, is that, you know, there are places where they're advocating for there to be biomass power to supply the fuel to run data centers.
0: Could you explain why that's fairly horrendous?
1: Yeah, so the data centers themselves are already bad because of the amount of water, the amount of energy they use. People are already pushing back, all walks of life, right? Like, this is not a partisan issue. This is a community-driven pushback on data centers because of the noise, because of the pollution, the water usage, the energy, and biomass, the burning of trees to generate electricity, despite the fact that people often refer to it as renewable, is actually worse than coal and gas when it comes to carbon emissions, and is equally as polluting when it comes to just air pollution, right? So it's not clean, it's not green, but we're in this dynamic in the South, and the forest industry has huge political power, has for a long time. Logging is a culturally ingrained practice in the South, and it's backed up by massive government institutions and subsidies and support. And so now you've got this dynamic where the forest industry is in decline in some areas, data centers are coming in, there are demands that these data centers power themselves with their own energy and not tap into the grid. And the forest industry is really trying to team up with the data centers and the utility companies and saying, hey, we could save the forest industry and power these things with renewable energy, local energy. And so they're trumpeting this in the halls of state legislators. And so there are lots of efforts underway to put massive amounts of subsidies into growing wood markets in the South. And one of those markets that is really being, you know, put forward is powering data centers with biomass. So this would just be an absolute disaster. Nobody wants these things, you know, and much less, you know, we don't need to power data centers with biomass and continue on a path of more forest destruction when we know what we know about the fact that the forest industry hasn't really delivered when it comes to economic prosperity in rural communities. We know the pollution impacts, we know the climate impacts, and we know there's another avenue for rural communities to be able to, you know, become more prosperous, and it's not more extraction, it's protection of nature and really tying the local economy to the local ecology of the land. And I think this is a huge, tremendous opportunity that may be a once in a couple of decades opportunity to seize this moment to start to shift the tide away from dirty and destructive economic development and towards something more generative. Because people don't want these data centers, and it opens up an opportunity to really talk about, okay, what is a good path for rural economic development in the South?

0: This is Alex Wise on Sea Change Radio, and I'm speaking to Dana Smith. She's the executive director of the Dogwood Alliance. So, Dana, you're talking about how this is a unique opportunity right now for the Conservation Fund to push back against the alliance between the wood pellet industry and data center expansion in the South and turn the tide there in terms of messaging. What are some of the challenges that you're facing now that we have a federal government that's unfriendly to environmental conservation and protections?
1: Yeah, I mean, I think it's one of the reasons why we're doing these community forest projects to begin with, because largely our government has failed when it comes to protecting forests in the U.S. South. And I've seen in my lifetime the impacts that industrial logging has had on watersheds, on local communities, on biodiversity. And so to a large extent, regardless of who's been in power, and, you know, like, there's been a failure on the part of government to really see the pathway for protecting forests as an economic development strategy in rural communities. And instead, government has largely been perpetuating this growth in extractive polluting industry. And so what's exciting about this work is it's not hinged on the federal government. And of course, right now, to your point, you know, a federal play to try to get forest protection is a non-starter when you've got somebody in office who's saying we're going to ramp up wood production and we're going to double logging and all of this nonsense, right? This is very locally driven, local community driven, and that puts it in a very different political space than trying to affect change at a federal level at this moment in time, right? So we're really working at the local level, and communities are taking control of their own destiny, if you will, in a lot of ways, taking the power back. These funds are helping communities take power back and say, okay, you won't protect our forests. We're going to buy this piece of land. We're going to protect it, and we're going to show you what we can do with it. And I think that's just so inspiring at this moment in time to see that kind of energy happening at the local level around these issues.
0: Could you spell out what funding challenges this project faces and how listeners can get involved and how close to the goal you are at this point?
1: Yeah, so we have a goal of doing up to 10 of these projects across the South. Right now, we've done three. We're about to do four. We have another one in the pipeline. And we currently have $1 million in funding to get to the 10, that goal that we have. We estimate we need about $5 million. So we're actively working to grow the fund from where it is right now, which is $1 million, to $5 million over the next couple of years. And what the reason why we're shooting for 10 projects across the South is so that we can begin to connect the dots, tell the stories of multiple different communities that are pursuing this path of forest protection as a way of improving their community outcomes, and start to shift a narrative at a larger scale. Because once you have more than, you know, let's just say we have 10 projects across the South, that feels like a trend, you know, that people can kind of get behind and say, oh, everybody's starting to do this. Let's do more of this. And we're hopeful that through seeding these projects now, that what that will do will be able to create a pathway through which we can then create a policy effort and a policy agenda that helps to support rural communities through investing in forest protection as an economic development strategy in these rural areas. So we're hoping to build off of these individual community-led projects to then create a government policy that can help get this to scale. And we've seen things like that happen, like with school lunches. You know, communities started it. The community, the Black community, started free lunch for kids. And that program was so successful and it felt like such a trend that the government ended up, you know, creating free school lunches, right? Like, so we see these models that are community driven, where community takes a solution that they have into their own hands and starts to build it. And then we see that gain traction at a bigger policy level. And so that's our theory of change.
0: And people can go to dogwoodalliance.org to get involved. Dana Smith, thanks so much for being my guest on SeaChange Radio.
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6: Fathers are truly special. They care for us, protect us, and give us so much love. So today, let's let them know how much we love and appreciate them.

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I'm Katie Stone. You just heard Gracie's Corner, the YouTube show. That's her song for Dad. Today on the show, we've got a musical special for Father's Day honoring all the dads. Happy Father's Day. This one is for you.

0: It's with great pride and joy I introduce to you my firstborn, a boy child, who goes by the title DJ Willie. Wow. An honest to God music man with a big childlike smile. His name is DJ Willie. Wow. It's got a catchy ring. He has a passion to make rhymes with a purpose to get children to sing, to live life well, to do the right thing. Show your teachers how smart you are. Be a star, like Cinderella, and you might go far. Float like a butterfly, like a heroic Ali. And you can be the best hero you can be. You want to know how? Listen to me, his daddy. Daddy, wow. Listen to these songs written and performed just for you by my son, DJ Willie. Wow.
1: If you don't remember anything else, I want you to remember this. Repeat after me. You can never go wrong.

0: That's DJ Willie Wow from his Hip Hope for Kids release, and he was introduced by his dad. For Portland was before that, that's Mick Jordan. You're listening to the Children's Hour. I'm Katie Stone. This is our Dad's Day show. You can follow along on our playlist at childrenshour.org. Look for Dad. This is the latest from Fuchs featuring Van Van and Aura V right here on the Children's Hour.
1: What up?

Let's be honest. Who exactly are you trying to impress? Statistically speaking, your kids are average at best. No, I'm not saying they're not special, because we both know that they are. But in this world, they're only going to get so very far.

That's why you've got to scare them straight. Act a little crazy and sometimes stay up a little too late. Make them fearful of what they might become. That'll make them study hard instead of goofing around and having fun.

0: That was David Holt right here on the Children's Hour with Doodle Daddle Day. Minimum Parenting was Todd and Tina. And in the background, Randall Paskeman with Proud Daddy right here on the Children's Hour, where we're celebrating dads.
1: 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We'll be right back.
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0: That's the Grammy-winning Uno, Dos, Tres, Andrés with his release called Uno, Dos, Tres, Andrés en Español y en Inglés. That's Oh Papa, the Spanish version. Before that, Jaso with My Daddy is a Champ featuring his daughter Nessa. You're listening to the Children's Hour. It's Dad's Day here on the show. You can follow along on our playlist at childrenshour.org. Look for Dad. 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
1: When I was a kid, I was into weird things like collecting rocks and the Lord of the Rings. I grew up and got married, but I didn't change. I may be a father, but I'm still very strange. I'm a weird

0: sophisticated. 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
1: When the bus pulls up and you're home from school, I know that you really just want to look cool, but not today, because I'm out on the lawn breakdancing with your mom's bathrobe on. I'm a weird dad.

0: so. 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Still got it.
1: I'm hungry.
2: Hi, hungry, I'm Dad.
1: I'm tired.
2: Hi, tired, I'm Dad.
1: I'm bored.
2: Hi, bored, I'm Dad.
1: I'm leaving.
0: Wait, you're really leaving?
2: Hi, leaving, I'm Dad.
0: I sing in the shower and I sing when I cook. I use silly voices when I read the kids' books, like...
3: Hi, I'm the guy from Where the Wild Things Are.
1: Oh my gosh.
3: I'm big and scary.
1: You always do this. Why?
4: I'm a princess.
1: Stop
4: and
1: it.
4: I'm stuck in a tree.
1: Can't be

0: That's Adrian Sutherland with Notawe, and that's sung in his native Cree language. Before that, you heard Funky Mama with My Dad Rocks, and way back when, Go Banana Go was from Dark Side of the Banana. In the background, you're hearing Aaron Hamre and Orlando Sacatero from Forgotten Spirits with Father's Wisdom. Today, in honor of Father's Day, we are celebrating dads on the Children's Hour. Lots more coming up.
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2: 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I find it in the music and a home-baked treat. 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

0: Roly Poly Guacamole in the background from Digging in the Dirt, Daddy's Gonna Hold You Tight. And before that, What Daddies Do, I Will Be With You,
1: is Greg Leto
0: from Create My Own World. Set Yourself Free is the name of the release by Seth Hoffman with Simple Things. This is Anne Murray with Hey Daddy.

from her release Strawberry Wind. We're gonna go out with one more for Father's Day. This is the Kaboomers. Happy Father's Day. I love my daddy. We'll catch you next time for another edition of the Children's Hour.

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Welcome. This is Dr. Michio Kaku, Professor of Theoretical Physics at the City College and the Graduate Center of the City University of New York, and this is Exploration. Every week on Exploration, we discuss the fascinating world of science and its impact on society. And today, we have two very special guests talking about innovation and the future of progress and technology. You know, just last month, there was a major report coming out stating that American students, once again, score near dead last among students in the industrialized world. In fact, our students, compared to students from Jordan, score just a little bit better in terms of math and different kinds of reasoning skills. Now, the report had a summary, and the report said that this is unsustainable. I mean, how can you have a great industrial power which graduates students which simply cannot cut the mustard in the new technological age? Now, of course, there's unemployment in the world today. Everybody knows that. However, did you also know that there are plenty of jobs out there, unfilled jobs, jobs that are just begging to be filled, high-paying jobs, but unfortunately, there are not enough American students to fill those jobs. In fact, this report says that there's actually been a decline of the cognitive skills of our students compared to the past, and especially compared to students in China and India and throughout the developing world. Well, that's why in this hour, we're going to talk about invention, innovation, science. Science is the engine of prosperity. All the wealth we see around us, yes, it comes from labor, it comes from hard work, it comes from entrepreneurs, it comes from visionaries, industrialists, government policy, and all that. However, ultimately, after everything is said and done, science is the engine of prosperity. And the question is, will we continue to graduate young kids that can keep us at the forefront of innovation and wealth and prosperity? Well, we have two very special guests today. The first special guest is Randall Strauss, who recently wrote a biography of the greatest innovator of modern times, Thomas Edison. We forget that Thomas Edison pretty much created the 20th century in terms of household appliances, in terms of power, in terms of entertainment. And it's something that we should emulate. It's something that we should try to learn. How was it that Thomas Edison, who came out as practically a penniless kid, could achieve so much in his lifetime? And then the second half of Exploration, we're going to bring on somebody who's at the forefront of innovation itself, MIT Professor Seth Lloyd, who is pioneering something called quantum computers, which some people think could be the new technology of the 21st century. Now, of course, there are a lot of hurdles that have to be negotiated before we have commercial quantum computers. But once we do, perhaps sometime in this century, it could create a second industrial revolution. Quantum computers can leave ordinary computers in the dust. Not to mention the fact that ordinary computers are beginning to flatten out now. Moore's Law, which says a computer power doubles every 18 months, is slowing down. And we need something like atomic computers, molecular computers, quantum computers to save the day. Well, once again, our first special guest is Randall Strauss, author of a biography of Thomas Edison. And the question is, what makes a great innovator?

0: And now I'd like to introduce our special guest for today. He's Randall Strauss, a columnist for the New York Times, and he's written a delightful new book called The Wizard of Menlo Park, How Thomas Alva Edison Invented the Modern World. That's right, invented the modern world. We're talking about the man who invented the phonograph, invented the light bulb, invented the motion picture industry, invented the electric power grid, and most of what we today take for granted as the modern world. And the question is, what was the secret of his success? And if you are an entrepreneur, especially in Silicon Valley, what kinds of traits can you learn? What kind of tips can you learn by studying the life and the mistakes of the Wizard of Menlo Park? So once again, our special guest today is Randall Strauss. The book is called The Wizard of Menlo Park, and he's a columnist for the New York Times. The first question for you is, how did you get interested in writing a biography of this iconic figure, Thomas Edison?
1: About 10 years ago, I wrote a biography of Steve Jobs. I was looking at Jobs' attempt to found a second company after Apple, and he was a big fan of Edison. And in the course of doing research for that book, I kept running into Edison's name, and then the book that followed that, which was about Bill Gates and Microsoft, again, I ran into Mr. Edison. I think it's fair to say that anyone working in the high-tech industry today owes a lot to Edison, and many people feel that connection, that debt to the inventor's contributions that set up the infrastructure and also set up a model of the inventor slash business person, the tech savvy entrepreneur.
0: And also
1: he served as an inspirational example for today's successful entrepreneurs. Yeah.
0: Okay. And well, let's talk about his early years. Of course, he wasn't born rich. He didn't have scientist professors as parents, and yet he's a self-made man that changed the world. So, what about his early years?
1: He received virtually no formal schooling. He was homeschooled for a few years by his mother, but not for very long. And was selling fruit and snacks on a train as a very young boy. And he was self-taught. And I think one reason we have long been curious about his earliest years is because he was really the last, you might say, the last prominent figure in a technical field who could get away with absolutely no formal schooling. In a way, he was an exception then, and he has remained a curious figure. It's as if the more formal training that is needed in a given scientific or technical field, the more interesting the Edison counterexample is.
0: I guess he shares some similarity with a Michael Faraday of England, who was also self-taught, born into poverty, was a bookbinder, and became one of the greatest scientists of the 1800s. So I guess there's some similarity there, except that Michael Faraday is on, I think, the £5 note. He's on the British money, but Edison is not on our money.
1: He is not. It's interesting. He had six children, and two of them went to MIT. One did not complete his degree, but his very youngest son, Theodore, did complete his degree and actually did some graduate work. And it's interesting the contrast between the formal training that the father received compared with his youngest son. So in the course of two generations, we see a change, a very dramatic change, in what is necessary for being educationally equipped to create new things.
0: Okay, well, let's talk about his first great invention, which we take for granted. But if you could tell us a little bit about the shock that people felt when Edison invented the phonograph.
1: It did come as a shock, and we've lost that sense of awe that was present when the very first witnesses to this miracle heard it for the first time. Part of the shock was the physical dimensions. It was a small device. Essentially, it was a cylinder that was mounted with a crank, and a sheet of tinfoil was wrapped around it, and a stylus was placed on top, and the stylus was connected to a very, very crude device, essentially a microphone. And at the time, others had tried to recreate human speech by means of building machines that were closer to a pipe organ than anything else. They were large, they involved bellows, and here was this device that fit literally on a tabletop. There was not much to it, and that it could faithfully reproduce any human sound in any language, that was also very impressive to those early observers, was something that no one before its invention literally had even conceived of, let alone imagined it would be possible to build.
0: Now, in your book, you detail how shocking it was, the headlines stating that you could finally hear the voices of dead people. You could record the voices of your father, your mother, Caruso, great politicians, and actually hear their voices after they're dead. That was stunning, right?
1: The idea was stunning, but let's remember there were no voices to be played initially. And in fact, that early demonstration phonograph was not really a practical machine. I mentioned it took you would wrap a sheet of tinfoil around it. What those witnesses who spoke excitedly about being able to hear dead poets in the future didn't realize was that once you took that sheet of foil off the machine, you could not put it back on and play. And all the demonstrations of the phonograph those early years involved Edison or his assistant recording and then instantly playing without touching that tin foil. And it would only be when he develops, he and his competitors, first a wax cylinder and then a disc, was the recording medium sufficiently durable to permit a separation of recording and playback.
0: Okay, now we'll talk about fame a little bit later because he becomes increasingly famous over the decades. But what was the reaction to this machine and the reaction of this man who performs this miracle of recording the human voice for the first time?
1: Well, part of the surprise was that the inventor was a young man. He was 30 years old, and he very shrewdly decided to unveil his machine in the offices of Scientific American. He takes the machine into the office, puts it on the table, and he has pre-recorded a self-introduction. So the phonograph says to the gathered editors, "Hello, I'm the phonograph." And it was stunning. And Scientific American literally stopped the presses. They had an issue that was in production at the time. The editors decided on the spot to hold that issue and insert notice of this wondrous invention. And that moment made Thomas Edison famous. When the phonograph is announced with the imprimatur of the Scientific American's editors behind it, it had instant credibility, and he became famous at that moment and would learn that once you achieve the kind of fame he was given, he could never become anything but the famous person. He couldn't turn off the fame. He could never become unfamous.
0: What do you mean by that? People chasing him for autographs or spying on him and looking at his garbage? Or what do you mean by that?
1: Well, he did not face quite the intrusiveness that celebrities today face, but it was pretty close. The world, first of all, when it becomes aware of his lab in what was then rural, suburban New Jersey, becomes aware of his laboratory, they descend upon it, and they think nothing of interrupting his work. And there's a time when he was unable to get much of anything done because visitors would come in and demand that he play for them a demonstration song, and the song that Edison was condemned to repeat again and again and again was Mary Had a Little Lamb. This was the price of fame. Fame got him a contract with investors to establish a company that was going to commercialize the phonograph, but fame at the same time brought a torrent of visitors, a torrent of mail. The mail would include a category of a request that he termed begging letters. Strangers would write him saying, I need money, something I think famous people today would recognize as a phenomenon that persists today.
0: In fact, if you win the lottery, that's the first thing that happens, right? You get deluged by people who have their hands out.
1: And what I find is very interesting in looking at Edison's acquaintance with fame and the price it exacts is how the public has no compunction about respecting the privacy of the other person. Just incredible demands are made upon Edison, and at first he doesn't realize how big a burden it's going to be for him, for his family, and his children are going to always live in his shadow. So they're going to pay a price too.
0: Okay. Well, let's move on because Edison tops this. Not only is he now world-renowned, he goes on to invent the light bulb and the motion picture industry. So could you walk us through his succeeding inventions?
1: The phonograph comes when he's 30, and by the time he's 35, he's going to have announced that he's solved the problem of what was then called subdividing light, that is, coming up with a workable incandescent light bulb. At the time, arc lighting was dominating cities, and it was too bright for indoor use. He's going to announce he's invented it before he has. Then he's going to scramble to come up with solutions to problems he ran into in the course of trying to come up with the incandescent light bulb.
0: Mm-hmm.
1: Then he's going to form a company, land permission to build the first central power station that supplies lighting, indoor lighting system in Lower Manhattan.
0: That was on Pearl Street, right?
1: On Pearl Street, right.
0: Mm-hmm.
1: And he's going to succeed. When he turns the switch, it works. He's going to do all of this. So from phonograph to successful build-out of the first municipal incandescent lighting system and accompanying power infrastructure.
0: Okay, now
1: do all this in 5 years. Amazing.
0: Now, when I was a kid, I read a biography of Thomas Edison, and there's a famous story of how he would experiment with literally hundreds of different kinds

0: Incidentally, there is no document in Edison's own hand where he uses this.
1: Now, what about the story, though? The story, though, that he went through hundreds of substances before he finally got it right.
0: The story is true. They did go, and I'm using the plural they. It was he and his assistants. And part of the problem with the myth of the lone-inspired, hardworking inventor, the outsized image of Edison the inventor, was he always, from very early on, even before, of course, the invention of the phonograph, he had a team of assistants. So it wasn't Edison alone. It was the assistants who were running through long lists of all kinds of materials to see what would serve well, what would last as a suitable filament. They had a lot of fun with this, too, just trying outlandish materials to see what would work. And it would be a strip of bamboo that would turn out to be the basis for the first generation of really workable incandescent bulbs. The other thing about this story that I think is interesting to look back on was how it was not informed by scientific theory. At the time, it was termed cut and try. That is, just try everything. Today, we would more colloquially say throw stuff against the wall and see what sticks. And that really was the technique. And, of course, this methodology, if I can dignify it with the term methodology, it's really the absence of a methodology, is not going to be a serviceable model for the institutionalization of invention that's going to follow Edison's career. He's going to be the one who makes this an appealing kind of storybook approach to invention, but it's not an approach that corporations are going to copy as they institutionalize invention.
1: Okay, let me ask you about a famous story about Edison. He was suspicious of people with fancy degrees from colleges. He was going to hire, according to the story, this one PhD, and he asked him to calculate the volume inside a light bulb, okay? So this PhD candidate got out and used calculus, and after many, many hours came out with a number that approximated the volume inside a light bulb. And then Edison simply got the light bulb, put it under a faucet, put water in the faucet, and then simply weighed the water and got the calculation within a matter of seconds, just to prove that you don't need so much book learning. Is that really true?
0: It's a true story. I saw several different accounts of it. It involved actually an employee of his.
1: Mm-hmm.
0: And you have to feel sorry for the PhD who was hired for his training, but was subject to really what were cruel pranks. Edison felt so ambivalent about those who had received, who had graduate degrees, who had received advanced training. He couldn't resist looking for opportunities to humiliate his most highly trained staff.
1: Mm-hmm.
0: And that's a great example of this ambivalence.
1: Okay, now tell us a little bit about the motion picture industry.
0: Motion pictures are going to be a passion of his. He works on a camera that is going to advance the field. He's going to buy the rights to use a projecting system that really makes possible the ability of audiences to see motion pictures on a screen. He was not able to invent that himself, and he and his advisors were willing to acquire the technology and market it under his name. He understood that he had acquired a reputation that had commercial value, and just the association of his name made this technology viable.

0: was an incredibly competitive marketplace. There were a number of competing projection systems that were all jostling with one another. He was also involved in the production of movies. He had a movie studio, and under his name, a number of very important early movies, very short movies, were made until he did eventually leave the business. He, in movies as in recorded sound, enjoyed the privilege of making artistic decisions about what would get produced, what kind of movies, what kind of musicians would receive his support. And so we have the case of an inventor wielding power in the artistic realm, and he enjoyed that role very much.
1: Okay, let me ask you the key question then. What was the secret of his genius? Was it that he was born that way? Was it that he simply tried everything under the sun until he got it right? What was the secret of his genius that, of course, Silicon Valley entrepreneurs today try to emulate?
0: He's certainly a serial entrepreneur, and he was very gifted with in a technical sense of being able to identify the crux of a technical problem, being able to guide his assistants in the search for a solution. And in our memory of the Edison legend, just as is the case today in Silicon Valley, we do remember the successes, and we are inclined to forget the failures. Steve Jobs is a great example. I mentioned I'd written a book about his career mm-hmm. when he started this second company. I would imagine most people certainly know of his recent successes as well as his early successes, but probably don't remember there was this interval of about 10 years where he tried to start and failed in making a new company that offered a workstation, a high-end computer for academic market. And so, too, in the case of Edison's career, there are times when he tries something and fails utterly. The most dramatic example was when he left the electric light and power business and basically liquidated his stock that he received in the creation of what's going to become General Electric, and put virtually all of his money into iron ore mining in a venture that did not work out. That's part of being a serial entrepreneur. You will succeed, but not always.
1: So he
0: I don't think that detracts from his successes. And some of his failures were glorious failures. We can talk about the electric car as what I think of as one of his glorious failures.
2: Well, that concludes our interview with Randall Strauss, author of a new book about Thomas Edison. And stay tuned for the second half of Exploration when we talk about the next generation of innovators. And the question is, what can we learn about the spirit of creativity, innovation that will create wealth into the future? Think of the enormous wealth generated by the light bulb and by the work of Thomas Edison. And the question is, are we up to the task? Can we create the next generation of Thomas Edisons?

Well, that concludes the first part of Exploration. Stay tuned now for the second part, when we talk about perhaps where some of the next innovations may come from. New advances in computers, like molecular computers and even quantum computers. Our next guest is an MIT professor, Professor Seth Lloyd, who'll talk to us today about quantum computers, which, if we can harness their power, could initiate a second industrial revolution. We're talking about a generation of computers that would leave the old computers in the dust. So once again, stay tuned for the second half of Exploration as we continue a discussion of innovation in the 21st century.

Welcome. Once again, this is Dr. Michio Kaku, Professor of Theoretical Physics at the City College and the Graduate Center of the City University of New York, introducing the second half of Exploration. In the first half of Exploration, we mentioned that our students score near dead last among industrialized nations in terms of competency in math and reasoning skills, and this has been pretty much consistent over the last decade, so it's not a spurious effect. And the question is, if science is ultimately the engine of prosperity, then where will the next Thomas Edisons come from? You know, if you look at the political debate in this country, it's mired in politics. First of all, politicians are former lawyers. And in law, you have this worldview that the universe is a zero-sum game. The basis of law is you sue Peter to pay Paul. Well, when these lawyers become politicians, they bring this worldview with them, this zero-sum game. Instead of suing Peter to pay Paul, you basically tax Peter to pay Paul. And if you listen to the political debate, it's very sad because all they do is cut the pie thinner and thinner and thinner. Who are we going to rob to pay Paul? Who are we going to tax? It's all tax policy. But you see, a physicist has a different point of view. We believe in creating a bigger pie. Rather than slicing the pie thinner and thinner, rather than robbing Peter to pay Paul, why not create new industries? Think of two simple inventions from quantum physics. Quantum physics is my specialty. That's what I do for a living. That's my day job. And in quantum physics, we have two simple inventions that changed everything, the laser and the transistor. Think for a moment. Most of the high-tech innovations have been due to these two very simple inventions from quantum physics, the laser and the transistor. Computers, the internet, iPods, iPads, MRI scans, modern medicine, the space program, GPS, all of that is possible because of innovations coming from quantum physics. And the question is, where will the next Thomas Edisons come from? Some people think that maybe, just maybe, it could come from a new generation of computers, for example, quantum computers. And then we're going to bring on our second special guest today. He's a professor of physics at MIT, Professor Seth Lloyd, who believes in quantum computers. The age of silicon may eventually come to a close, and then we may have to go to quantum computers or molecular computers and realize, as some people even think, that maybe the universe is a quantum computer of some sort. So now in the second half of Exploration, we'll talk about where the next wave of innovation and wealth will come from.

0: And now I'd like to introduce our special guest for today. We're very delighted to have with us Professor Seth Lloyd of MIT, author of a new controversial book called Programming the Universe. And the question is the universe a quantum computer? Now, let me explain. We all know that computers that energize modern society are based on silicon. And the silicon chip that you have in your Pentium crams literally millions upon millions of tiny transistors into something that's a little bit bigger than your thumbnail. And the question is, how far can you go until the tiniest transistor becomes the size of an atom? Well, that time is coming. Perhaps in 20, 30 years, we don't know precisely when, but we do know that someday transistors will be so tiny that atoms of silicon simply won't do. We'll have to go to atomic computers, otherwise known as quantum computers, and Professor Lloyd is an expert in this area called quantum computation, and he thinks maybe even the universe is a quantum computer. Now, let me also note that atoms spin like a spinning top, and you all know that spinning tops have an arrow, the axis of spin, and that could point up or down. If it points up, that's a zero. If it points down, that's a one, and you get binary. But atoms are more than just binary. Atoms can also point sideways and anywhere in between, a superposition of up and down. And that's where we get into the bizarre world of the quantum theory, where you don't really know quite where this arrow is pointing, but you have much more freedom than simply zeros and ones. You have zeros and ones and in between. These are called qubits, or quantum bits. And Dr. Seth Lloyd is one of the world's experts in this new area. And of course, many people are interested in this. Modern technocrats are interested because one day quantum computers may have the internet on it, and as well as banking records and your credit card records, not to mention the fact that the CIA wants to get their handle on quantum computers because with it, you can crack any code with a quantum computer. So once again, our special guest today is Dr. Seth Lloyd, author of the new book, Programming the Universe. Professor Lloyd, tell us a little bit about your youth. Were there any kinds of incidences or stories you'd like to tell about what set you off in a career in mathematics, computational physics, and physics?
1: Well, I always loved fooling around with numbers and with games and things involving geometry when I was a kid. I played a lot with blocks and would build huge geometric constructions as well as buildings with them. And then when I went to school, I was amazed to find out that there was a subject called physics where with relatively simple math you could discover a huge amount about the way the world works. Of course, then I went to graduate school and found it was really the opposite. There's a huge amount of complicated math, and you only understand a little tiny bit about the way the world works. But by then, it was too late. I was suckered into the field.
0: And you also mentioned in your book that as a graduate student, everyone seemed to be doing string theory, but you saw your destiny going in a slightly different direction. Could you elaborate?
1: Sure. When I was at Cambridge University, I did a MPhil in History and Philosophy of Science and started working on ideas of information and quantum mechanics. I also studied quantum gravity with Stephen Hawking. And it struck me that there was a connection between these two things, these two ideas of quantum information and quantum gravity. So when I went to Rockefeller University to work with Heinz Pakels to do a PhD in physics, I started off working on ideas of quantum information and quantum gravity. Basically the same thing that I'm doing today. Unfortunately, they didn't like that very much at Rockefeller University, and about halfway through, they told me I better cut it out and work on something more conventional, like elementary particle physics or string theory.
0: Well, I guess reality intrudes. Heinz Pagels, I should also mention, was one of the early guests on Exploration, speaking about elementary particle physics. Now let's talk about things that are very practical. The average American, of course, says, what's in it for me? Numero uno. Am I going to get better internet reception? Am I going to get better computer power? So let's talk about computer power, computer games, and what we have for Christmas. Everybody knows that at Christmas time, your computer is almost twice as powerful as the computers of the previous Christmas, and that's called Moore's Law. So some people say, well, Moore's Law is going to go on forever. However, you think otherwise. So tell us a little bit about Moore's Law and why you think Moore's Law is going to break down so by Christmas time, we're not going to get Christmas presents that are almost twice as powerful as the previous Christmas.
1: Well, it's dangerous to predict that Moore's Law will break down. People have been predicting its imminent demise for decades, starting in the late 1960s. And every time some clever engineer managed to find a way around whatever specific problem seemed to be standing in the way of progress. And in fact, if you look at Moore's Law, it's not just one technology that has made computers get more powerful by a factor of two every year and a half or so. It's a whole series of technologies that have kicked in, from vacuum tubes to transistors to integrated circuits. And these technologies rely on the rapid improvement of other kinds of methods like machining, material science, etc. So Moore's Law is kind of the tip of the iceberg of this rapid improvement. However, it can't actually go on forever for a simple reason, that is that computers are governed by the laws of physics, and the laws of physics tell you how small you can make things and how fast you can do things. And so if you actually took all the energy in the universe and turned it into a gigantic computer, a possibility envisaged by Isaac Asimov in his story, The Last Question, I was able to calculate using the physics of information processing how big such a computer would be. And, this computer, this universal computer, if you like, up till now it could have performed about 10 to the 120 elementary operations, or ops, on about 10 to the 90 bits. And if you actually look at the exponential progress of Moore's Law and ask when, at what point, could the whole universe become a computer, it's only 250 or 400 years away. So even if we manage to take every elementary particle in the universe and turn it into have it participate in a computation, then Moore's Law couldn't last for more than a few more centuries.
0: Okay, well, let's be very practical. On your desk is a laptop with a Pentium chip, let's say, and that Pentium chip has a layer of chemicals, the smallest layer being 20 atoms across, 20 atoms across, the smallest layer in a Pentium chip on your desk. In 20 years, in fact, less than 20 years, that layer will be 5 atoms across at the rate at which we're going, 5 atoms across. And at 5 atoms, we have to introduce something called the Heisenberg uncertainty principle, which says you don't really know precisely where that electron is. In which case, if electrons leak out of the layer, your Pentium chip just short-circuited, and your laptop is now useless. And so the question is, how small can you make a transistor before you bump up against atoms, and at the atomic level, everything's uncertain?
1: Yeah, well, that certainly is something to worry about. And indeed, if Intel starts making chips where the electrons are just leaking out all over the place, the chips wouldn't work. So they clearly can't make them by exactly the same design. However, there's certainly nothing wrong with or nothing against the laws of physics to actually store bits of information at the atomic scale. Indeed, one atom, one bit. As the components of computers get smaller, indeed, quantum effects like the Heisenberg uncertainty kick in. But maybe we can actually take advantage of these effects like the Heisenberg uncertainty principle. Maybe we can turn it from being a bug into a feature. And indeed, that's what my colleagues and I do when we try to build computers whose feature scale, the size of the bits, are down at the level of individual atoms.
0: Okay, now let's talk again very practical things when people say, what's in it for me? Well, the government, of course, would ask the same question, what's in it for us? And let's not talk about the CIA. The CIA, of course, is very much interested in breaking codes. They love to break the codes of other nations. But many times to break a code, you have to have a key. And sometimes this key is the ability to factorize a huge number. Let's say I have a number with 100 digits. Take a sheet of paper and write a random set of integers 100 digits long, would fill up many, many sheets of paper. And then you were asked to factorize it as the product of two numbers. Well, how would you do that? It would exhaust most computers, and some people therefore think that certain codes are safe, that it's beyond the ability of most ordinary computers to crack the factorization of a number that is 100 digits long. But now let's talk about computing on atoms. Is it possible that this new generation of computers, this quantum computers that you are pioneering, could be able to crack codes that even the CIA cannot crack?
1: Well, it's possible. And indeed, if we could build a quantum computer, a computer that stored bits of information on individual atoms, one with only a few tens of thousands of quantum bits and one able to perform a few hundred million operations, which is to say something quite piddling compared with the laptop on my lap right now. If we could build a very small quantum computer, then we could use these kind of weird features like the Heisenberg uncertainty principle to compute in a different way. And indeed, in 1994, Peter Shor, then at AT&T, now at MIT, showed that, in fact, you could exploit quantum weirdness to factor large numbers and break these codes with even a rather small quantum computer.
0: Okay, now let's talk about computers themselves. Everyone talks about the digital age. Everything is digital. But what does digital mean? And what is this zeros and ones that sometimes we see in the press? And like if you saw the movie The Matrix, you saw a bunch of zeros and ones. What are these zeros and ones? And what is the so-called digital age?
1: So a zero or one is what's called a bit. A bit is the smallest possible chunk of information. And it doesn't have to be zero and one. The famous bits are yes or no, heads or tails, true or false, black or white. Essentially, any thing that can take on two different states, two different distinguishable states, registers a bit. And that's the smallest chunk of information. And the way that digital computers work is they break up information into bits, into its smallest chunks, and then process it that way.
0: Okay, so if modern society, the wealth of nations, everything we see around us, if it's governed by zeros and ones, then let's now talk about qubits, quantum bits, where atoms don't have to be in zeros and ones states. They could be zeros and ones and in between. So tell us about how atoms can be in between zero and one.
1: Yeah, as soon as one starts talking about quantum mechanics, then things start to get weird. Niels Bohr famously said that anyone who can contemplate quantum mechanics without getting dizzy hasn't properly understood it. But let's go on anyway. Back essentially a little more than 100 years ago, physicists including Max Planck, Einstein, Niels Bohr, and others realized that there was an essential chunkiness to nature, a kind of a digital quality, that things that people thought of as being wave-like, like, for instance, light or sound, came in little chunks. Light came in little chunks called photon, a little particle of light. Sound came in little chunks called phonons, a little particle of sound. And so at this quantum level, things that look continuous actually are somewhat digital. For instance, you could have no photons in a spot or one photon in a spot. Or you could have one electron over here or one electron over there. And indeed, that's how a conventional computer registers bits, though with a lot more electrons. So, bucket empty, lots of electrons out of the bucket, that's zero. Bucket full, lots of electrons in the bucket, that's one. Now, in quantum mechanics, says, at bottom, the world has this digital feature, which is good because that means we can use this digital nature of the world, this quantum nature, to store digital information. But there's another weird feature of quantum mechanics that goes under the name wave-particle duality. So just as waves like light are made up of particles, so things like particles, like electrons, for instance, have waves associated with them. The wave is an electron's wave tells you something about where the electron is. Now, so in a digital world, an ordinary bit, you could either have an electron here, that's zero, or there, that's one. But in the quantum world, the electron's wave can be both here and there at the same time. So a quantum bit, electron here and there at the same time, is a bit that can register in some funky quantum sense that nobody really understands, 0 and 1 at the same time. Qubits are not either 0 or 1. They can be 0 and 1.
0: Okay, so let's take an analogy of a top, a spinning top. Everyone's played with them as children, and atoms spin, and therefore atoms are also like spinning tops, and atoms can spin either up or down when they're placed in a magnetic field, or at least until the quantum theory came in. And so now we can have tops that spin up, tops that spin down, and tops that spin in between. Now, these qubits, these quantum bits, can be between 0 and 1, and they consist of atoms now, not molecules of silicon that you see on a transistor. So how would you actually now build a quantum computer? Let's say that you were an inventor, have access to laser beams and magnetic fields and the ability to play with atoms, individual atoms. How would you build a quantum computer?
1: So I guess, in fact, a little more than 10 years ago, I was in that position because quantum computers, the idea you could compute at the level of atoms using quantum mechanics, had been proposed by Paul Benioff and Richard Feynman back in the 1980s. But until by the early 1990s, nobody knew how to build one. Nobody had a clue. And around 1992, 1993, I realized that with off-the-shelf elements like lasers and microwave generators, you could take atoms and make them compute. And the way the type of computing I suggested was, in fact, just what you suggested. We'll take spin as our bit. So spinning up, or we can call that clockwise, is a 0, and spinning down is a 1. And then spinning sideways is this funky state of a qubit, 0 and 1 at the same time. So now, if you take such an atom, the spin of the nucleus of an atom, you put the atom in a magnetic field, and then you zap it with microwaves, you can make that bit flip. This is called magnetic resonance. It's the same technique that you use to image your knee when you blow it out while skiing. So if you put on light or microwaves at just the right frequency, it will tickle the nucleus and cause the nucleus to flip. First, it will start at, let's say, starts up in the state 0, or spin up, and then it gradually rotates down through the state spin sideways, 0 and 1 at the same time, to the state spin down, or 1. Now, if you have lots of atoms, lots of nuclei, you can address them with different frequencies. You can think, in fact, of these different atoms as essentially listening to different radio stations. So, you know, if I have one atom that listens to 89.7 megahertz, WGBH here in Boston, then a second one, say the first one is carbon, say the second one is hydrogen, will listen to WCRB, 102.5. And when I address these two atoms with microwaves of different frequencies, or radio waves of different frequencies, then if I shine light at 89.7, the carbon atom, which listens to 89.7, will flip. And if I shine light or microwaves at 102.5, then the hydrogen atom, which listens to WCRB, will flip. So I can address atoms individually. And then if you're sensitive to the interaction between the atoms, you can massage those interactions to make up logical operations. For instance, causing the hydrogen atom to flip if and only if the carbon atom is spin down or 1. And since at bottom, a computation is nothing more than making bits flip, and making one bit flip if another bit or another or several other bits, say, read 1, then any computation can be broken down into these simple operations, making bits flip, making them interact with each other. And the atoms in our molecule, the carbon and the hydrogen, can perform a simple computation simply by addressing them with light.
0: Okay, so let's back up a bit. You have a bunch of atoms, let's say, in a line, mm-hmm. and you place it in a magnetic field, so the spins are either up or down, or perhaps sideways, a mixture of up and down. And once you have these atoms aligned, then you hit it with microwaves. And at certain frequencies, the atom will absorb the radiation and flip.
1: That's right.
0: And each flipping process represents a calculation. Now, because the atom is neither up nor down, but it's a mixture of up and down, you have much more flexibility than in zeros and ones. Okay? Now, then the question is, what kind of computation can you perform on this? Can you do the calculations of a laptop? Can you do 1 plus 1 is 2? What's the world's record for computing on these atoms?
1: So you can certainly take these atoms and make them do anything that an ordinary digital computer could do. So at the moment, because atoms are very small, and even if you extrapolate Moore's law into the future, depending on how you calculate size, then it will take 25 to 40 years for us to get computers where the components are atomic, even if Moore's law continues at its current breakneck pace. But the quantum computers we've built can do anything that a quantum computer, that an ordinary computer, say with 7 to 10 bits, can do, because that's the size of the computers we're looking at right now. However, so as viewed as classical computers, just doing ordinary operations like 1 plus 1 equals 2, then they're pretty weak, these quantum computers. Not only are they small in actual size, you know, the size of a small molecule, but they're small in terms of power. However, if we start to take advantage of the ability of atoms to read 0 and 1 at the same time, then quantum computers can do things that classical computers can't. And the secret comes from looking at what bits can do in a computer. So bits can store data, but they also can be instructions. So 0 can mean do this, right? And 1 is an instruction meaning do that. Now, if I take a quantum bit, a qubit, that reads 0 and 1 at the same time, and I feed it into a quantum computer as an instruction, then the quantum computer will do this, and it will do that at the same time. So quantum computers can multitask or do parallel computation in a way that classical computers can't. And that's why if we could build a quantum computer, say, with a few tens of thousands of quantum bits, which seems difficult, but certainly not impossible, then we might be able to start striking fear into the hearts of the CIA, the NSA, and other three-letter agencies.
0: Now, the reality, and correct me if I'm wrong, the reality is that the world's record for a quantum computation is, da-da, drumbeat, 3 times 5 equals 15. And I understand that that calculation was done on something like 5 to 7 atoms. So correct me if I'm wrong, but at the present time, we're still at doing calculations that even children can do.
1: Tiny steps for tiny bits, Mitcho.
0: Mm-hmm.
1: You've got to start from somewhere. And indeed, as you pointed out, the whole notion that quantum effects might come into play strikes fear into the heart of Intel. So we have to figure out how to make atoms compute. And before we start to make Avogadro's number of atoms compute. So, starting about 6 or 7 years ago, we started to do the first quantum computations, and we've been gradually making them bigger. It takes a tough engineer to handle a tender atom. Atoms are small and sensitive, and as I say, we're not even due to make atomic-scale computers for another 25 to 40 years by Moore's law. So it's hard to do,

Well, that concludes today's program about innovation and imagination, which will drive prosperity into the future. Our first special guest was Randall Strauss, author of a biography of Thomas Edison, the premier inventor of the last century. And the second special guest was Dr. Seth Lloyd, professor of physics at MIT, talking about beyond silicon, that is, quantum computers. And this has been Exploration with Dr. Michio Kaku. And you can get a copy of today's program by calling the Pacifica Program Service at 1-800-735-0230. That's 1-800-735-0230 for a copy of today's program. So, good day. This is Professor Michio Kaku, and this is Exploration.

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0: Good evening. You're listening to Prison Pipeline. And today I'm talking with Nazgul Ghanoush with the Sentencing Project. And we're going to be talking about a new publication being released by the Sentencing Project about inequities in resentencing. Nazgul, welcome to Prison Pipeline.
1: Thank you so much. It's great to be here.
0: Thank you. So Nazgul, first of all, can you tell us right away about this publication that you're releasing about inequity in sentencing and resentencing?
1: Sure. So this publication focuses on one of the reasons we have such excessively long prison terms in the United States, and that has to do with people's prior criminal records and how they're factored in to sentences for new crimes that they get convicted of.
0: Great. And what is the name of the publication?
1: It's called Repunished for the Past: How Criminal Records Increase Prison Terms and Racial Injustice.
0: Thank you. And what are some of the key findings of the publication?
1: Sure. So the main finding is that, as a lot of people who are familiar with sentencing know, criminal records account for a large proportion of people's sentences. But what we did in this report was to build on past research that was done by, in particular, by the Robina Institute, which is based at University of Minnesota. And they had already done analysis to show how sentencing guidelines really dramatically escalate prison terms for people when they have criminal records around the country. But also what they do is they make it more likely that someone is recommended to get a term of imprisonment over community supervision when they have a criminal record. What we did is we built on that analysis by looking at sentences that are 10 years or longer. We especially want to bring attention to sentences of this duration because we think these kinds of sentences deserve a special kind of scrutiny, because a lot of research shows that people's so-called criminal careers end typically after around 10 years. And so keeping someone incarcerated after ten years or longer really requires justification for why are we doing this? Why are we holding someone behind bars when they're very much less likely to recidivate and get in trouble? And so what we, you know, and what we find is that part of the reason people get lengthy prison terms is because of the severity of their offense, but a large part of it has to do with the prior record. So we looked at this in four states: Maryland, Minnesota, Pennsylvania, and Washington. And we found the most dramatic impact to be in Maryland. So if someone was given a 20-year sentence in Maryland, for example, on average, for people with criminal records, about 12.6 years of that 20-year sentence is because of their criminal record. The impact is less severe in some of the other states, but that's more than half of the sentence is because of the prior record. And that's really troubling because, you know, when I say someone's prior record, I'm talking about a conviction that us people have already been punished for. They've already served a community supervision sentence for, they've already potentially been incarcerated

0: for, and they're being punished again when they commit a new offense. And our position is not that there shouldn't be any impact of criminal records on sentencing. There should be. It just shouldn't be this dramatic that it's accounting for more than half of someone's sentence. So that's one of the major findings. And we also found that this impact varies by race. And I can talk more about that if helpful.
1: That would be great. Can you talk about the racial justice lens on this particular issue?
0: Yeah, absolutely. So I remember, I don't know if folks happen to remember, but every once in a while, especially a while back, there would be a social media post that would circulate that would compare some people's sentences, like a very high profile, affluent white person, for example, would get a relatively light sentence compared to a person of color. And it would raise questions of like, what's going on? Why are we, sentencing people of color so much more severely than someone who's white? And, a lot of times what was happening there, I would notice when I looked a little bit behind the scenes to figure out what was the offense, what was the criminal record. It was the criminal record that was driving that disparity. And so when we looked in our analysis at the states, Maryland, Minnesota, Pennsylvania, and Washington, what we found is that in almost all of the states, not in Washington for some reason, but in all the other states, Black Americans who were given lengthy sentences had, and this would be true for probably across the board, but we focused on lengthy sentences, but they Black Americans were more likely to have a criminal record than white Americans, and that likely contributed to the fact that they had longer sentences as well, for the same offense severity levels that we held that constant. And so that is troubling because we know that criminal records are not racially neutral. We know that it's not just a product of differences in individual behavior that results in Black Americans being more likely to present in the court system with a criminal record than white Americans. It has a lot to do with the way that our communities are policed, the way once someone is arrested, how they get charged and handled by prosecutors and judges. And all of those things contribute to racial disparities in sentencing and in having a criminal record. And what's troubling is that all of those things get magnified again if someone gets into trouble again, and it makes it more likely that they get an even longer sentence, for a criminal record that they had.
1: Do you know much about the history of this phenomena? Is this something that's always been common in the American legal system since we began modern sentencing guidelines, or is this an evolution?
0: That's such a great question. I'm not totally sure about that. My sense is that it has been a long-standing notion of, if and there's a lot of, I think, common sense support behind this as well, that and a very small amount of evidence as well, that if someone already has a criminal record, if they get into trouble again, then their sentence should be made longer because they're more likely to pose a public safety risk than others. They've already gone through the system and they have not managed to avoid coming into contact again. But my understanding is that the scale of the impact that we see has dramatically increased. And part of that has happened because of the work of, it's happened through the work of legislatures who specify in statute that if you have a criminal record, then your sentence has to be longer. And it's also happened through the work of sentencing commissions, where part of the work of sentencing commissions is really a virtuous and noble thing to try to create standardization and to bring evidence to bear on sentencing. And they've done a lot to standardize sentences. But the trouble is that standardizing sentencing, when it comes to criminal record means that we're treating criminal records equally, and we're treating things equally that are not actually equal. So that's a problem. And then, I think that in the 1980s and 90s, we've moved to such a more punitive system in the United States, and that impacted the work of sentencing commissions and the way that they accounted for criminal records in their sentencing grids. And so I expect that during that period, the how much longer of a sentence you would serve as a result of your criminal history increased quite a bit. And then in the current period that we're at, in the last couple of years, there's starting to be some reforms around this issue. And so we're starting to see things moving in a better direction. Part of what's been happening in recent years is that there have been some reforms in scaling back the severity of drug sentences, for example, and the reliance on incarceration when someone has a drug conviction. So you're exactly right that the number of people that are facing prison sentences has dramatically increased since the 1970s, and it started to turn around in it reached its peak level in 2009, and since then, for many years, the number has been coming down, and it's been coming down partly because of reforms so that to drug sentencing laws and for sentencing for other nonviolent crimes, to some extent for property crimes as well, but part of the limitation of those reforms is that the records that people accrued during that earlier era, where there was much more dramatic reliance, even, they're still pretty elevated, but it had been even worse. But those records are still on the books for people. And if those individuals are caught up again in with the criminal justice system, it has serious ramifications. And so something that academic researchers have commented on is, and that people more generally have noticed, is that the prison population is getting a lot older. And part of the issue is that older people are more likely to have criminal records. And so while older people, like middle-aged people, are less likely to get arrested and convicted, because people typically get into trouble with the law in their, late teens, early 20s, that's the time that people most often get in trouble and get convictions. But when, occasionally it'll still happen in people's 30s and 40s. And for those individuals, since they were young during a period where there was such a higher reliance on getting people convictions and getting them sentenced, it makes it so that when they go into the system, they face much longer prison terms compared to their younger counterparts. And that's especially counterproductive because older people are especially closer to the point where they're likely to move away from criminal activity. And so when it comes to, I mentioned that one of the goals of sentencing commissions is to bring evidence to bear on sentencing. And that evidence is clear that this heavy reliance on criminal records to make sentences so much longer is not supported by research on how to make our communities safer. What it ends up doing is keeping so many people behind bars for extended periods of time, well past the point where they pose a community safety risk. And then that kind of policy is counterproductive because we have to ask, well, what's a better way that we could be spending money than imprisoning people in their 50s, 60s, and beyond, instead of investing in, early childhood education, instead of investing in and making access to drug treatment more available to anybody who needs it. Those are the kinds of interventions and investments that we should be making if we weren't tying up so much funding into incarcerating people excessively.
1: Who are you hoping to reach with your paper that you're releasing? Who are you hoping will read this?
0: Well, I'm hoping that people who make sentencing laws and policies will be impacted by this evidence. So, sentencing commissions, legislators who are thinking of scaling back the impact of criminal records on sentencing, and to scale back the impact of criminal records on sentencing, racial disparities in sentencing. I'm also hoping that the general public can use this information, as well as advocates, to press for those kinds of changes, to be very informed and to realize that there is an abundance of research and experts that have looked at this issue, and we talk about a lot of them in the report, folks at the University of Minnesota, at the Robina Institute, and others who have said, we agree that criminal records should increase prison terms, but not this dramatically. We don't need to be overdoing it this much. And so those are some of the folks that we're hoping to reach.
1: Have you heard back from any of them so far?
0: Well, that's a great question. So we are actually hoping to go to the Sentencing Commission conference. There's an annual conference that happens, and so we're hoping to share these findings there. And this sort of builds on some conversations that have been happening at these conferences for several years, where a number of commissions realize that this is an issue that they need to fix, but they're in a somewhat tricky position because they have to be cautious in the types of reforms that they're making, because if they take too big of a step, then legislators might get in the way and undo the reforms that they're implementing. So already in the last couple of years, states like Minnesota have scaled back the impact of criminal records. Pennsylvania especially has made dramatic reforms to scale back the impact of criminal records. And this year is the first year where the impact, we should be able to measure how much sentence lengths have been reduced as a result of those reforms. Also, Washington State has scaled back most juvenile records from being able to impact sentencing. But there's the limitation in these reforms is, it could always go further with respect to Minnesota. There are bigger reforms that can happen, also with respect to Pennsylvania. But with respect to both of those jurisdictions, as well as Washington with the juvenile convictions, these reforms are only forward-looking. They don't impact people already in prison. They're not retroactive. And so there's an effort in Washington State, at least for now, to try to make the exclusion of juvenile records from impacting sentences apply to people that are already incarcerated. And so we're connecting to folks in with folks in Washington to see how we might be able to be helpful there.
1: Do you have any knowledge or awareness of where Oregon stands on this issue?
0: I'm not sure where Oregon stands on this issue. Let's see,
1: I
0: I
1: imagine
0: know
1: it's
0: that
1: probably similar to Washington, but.
0: probably, yeah, and I know that Oregon does have a sentencing grid. So, the grid is common among about 12
1: Yeah.
0: states around the
1: I'm
0: country
1: familiar with the
0: where,
1: grid. Yeah,
0: yeah.
1: when we passed, I can't remember the name of the ballot measure right now, but yeah, I remember when we did that. Yeah, it's actually something that we're trying to undo the damage of it. The
0: Yeah.
1: mandatory minimums. Yeah,
0: Yeah.
1: it's. What first drew you to studying mass incarceration and sentencing policy?
0: So before I joined the Sentencing Project, I was researching these issues as part of my dissertation research at UCLA. I did a PhD in sociology, and when I was in that program, I was trying to figure out what topic I would research that would sort of help to bring together my interest in looking at issues related to poverty and racial inequality. And this is an issue that really is at the intersection of those issues. And so it was partly that I was interested in that way. And I was also talking to a lot of community organizations in LA to try to see which organization I might collaborate with as part of my research. And I just happened to come across an organization that was doing expungement work and also helping to organize and educate family members of people serving parole eligible life sentences. And they were very welcoming, and I felt really at home. And I thought that it was sort of a perfect combination of finding a place where I could think about these issues and find a way to be potentially helpful in highlighting some of the research that's out there, but also as part of my dissertation research and the writing that I did to bring attention to the work that people were doing themselves who were directly impacted by incarceration to challenge these policies. So, yeah, so I think that's how I came to this.
1: Thank you. What reforms would have the most immediate impact on reducing prison populations of the various issues that you address in your paper? What reforms would have the most immediate impact on reducing prison populations?
0: So what our recommendation in the paper is to

0: I think another, element of the reform that would help to scale back incarceration levels would be with respect to any changes regarding criminal records, but also any changes generally, to always make sure that sentencing reforms are retroactive. Anytime we decide that we've overdone it, we shouldn't have sent people to prison for a particular offense, or that we shouldn't have sent them there for so long, ideally we would make that reform immediately retroactive and not require a multi-year campaign to bring it back and apply to people already incarcerated. So those are some of the recommendations overall. In terms of getting closer to that goal of reducing the impact of criminal records on sentencing, that could come from things like making sure to get rid of juvenile convictions in criminal history scores, getting rid of drug convictions in criminal history scores, because especially given how we know that drug convictions are especially racially biased, that it's officers' discretions of who to search when they stop people, it's decisions about which neighborhoods to target for drug law enforcement. I feel like that is a area where we can especially demand that we not repeat injustices of the past in sentencing. And then there's other sort of nuts and bolts in terms of adjusting the sentencing grid and how criminal history impacts sentencing, like reducing the number and severity of prior convictions that can make someone's current sentence longer, just overall limiting, when you are making someone's sentence longer, reducing the sort of multiplier impact that can have, and then giving judges more opportunities to depart from recommended sentences and guidelines. One really interesting paper that I read was by the lead author is Ojemara Mitchell, and he's actually going to be presenting at a webinar that we're doing on this topic. And he looked at sentencing in Florida and found that racial disparities surprisingly decreased in Florida during a period of time. And he was trying to understand why that was. And what he found was that one reason it happened is that judges and prosecutors more often ignored the recommendation of the sentencing guidelines. And had they followed it more closely, there would have been more people in prison and more racial disparities in sentencing. So it's really troubling in terms of understanding where Florida's sentencing guidelines are, and and that there was this positive outcome from them being ignored, really, I think, is a call to action to revisit those guidelines. There's a lot of work to do, and you mentioned three strikes earlier, and so there's definitely still work to do, for example, in California to continue to scale back the impact of the three strikes law. Outside of sentencing commissions, which is what I've been focusing on, there's a lot of work that legislatures need to do. So, for example, in New York, in Wisconsin, in Texas, there's a legislated mandate to dramatically increase sentence lengths when people have prior convictions, also at the federal level, and a lot can happen there to correct that injustice.
1: My last question is, what gives you hope right now regarding this movement to reduce the drastic effects of sentencing on incarceration? And what concerns you the most?
0: What gives me a lot of hope is that we look a lot at individual states and how much they've reduced their prison populations since they've reached their peak levels. And it's exciting to see that a number of states have reduced their prison populations by over 50% since reaching their peak levels. So that includes states like New York and New Jersey. They've been at this since their peak level was in 1999, and since then they've dramatically reduced incarceration levels. But a number of other states as well have made a big dent. And there's still a lot of work to do, but and most of that progress has happened, like I mentioned earlier, by reducing sentencing, prison sentencing for nonviolent offenses. But there's also a growing movement to implement second look laws so that even people who have been convicted of serious and violent crimes after they've served a lengthy period behind bars can petition the courts for resentencing to be assessed and potentially released if appropriate. So I'm very excited about

0: that evidence of decarceration and that growing movement around second look reforms and the interest among sentencing commissions to correct some of the problems that exist with respect to sentencing guidelines and criminal histories. What makes me very concerned is that crime rates right now are very low, and you know, anytime crime rates are very low, they can start to tick up, and then every time that happens, there's sort of the resolve that policymakers have about pursuing reforms gets a little shaky. And especially right now, when we're living in an era where the federal government has dramatically scaled back on investments to community violence intervention programs and so many other kinds of programs that serve communities and help to prevent violence, it's a concerning time in terms of the balance of approaches to addressing crime and the kinds of messaging and proposals that are coming from the White House and to some extent from Congress as well. So I'm concerned about, there's a lot of defensive work that needs to be done to hold on to the reforms that have happened in the last 10 or 15 years. And there have been some pretty aggressive interventions on the part of Congress, for example, with respect to Washington, D.C.'s reforms, and it may extend to other parts of the country as well to target and undo some of the reforms that have been very effective so far.
1: Great, thank you. If people would like to find out more about your work or about the sentencing project or the paper that's been released, where can they find out about that?
0: You can visit our website, so that's sentencingproject.org. You can also find us on social media. So we're on Instagram if you look up Sentencing Project, also on some other Facebook and some other platforms.
1: Great. We've been talking today with Nazgul Ghannoush from the Sentencing Project. It's been a privilege talking to you. Thank you so much.
0: Wonderful to talk to you, Emma. Thank

0: Hi everyone, my name is James Mondades, and the poem I will be sharing today is titled, I Am Every Gay Man, which is in response to James Baldwin's piece.
1: Tragic Sapphic by Candy.
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3: welcome to This Way Out, the international LGBTQ radio magazine. I'm Lucia Chappell. In the U.S., the Trump administration has plans to slash funds for LGBTQ plus health research, and the 10th anniversary of the Pulse nightclub massacre is commemorated in Florida as neo-Nazis disrupt a Georgia Pride parade. In the UK, trans rights activists splash pink rage on the agency that banned them from public toilets. In the theater, cheers for Queen Jean, who crashed the Tony Awards transgender ceiling. Then this week's Proud Voices ignites around Get Lit poets in dialogue with their predecessors. All that and more coming up on This Way Out.
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4: And I'm Joe Bainline.
2: With News Wrap, a summary of some of the news in or affecting LGBT communities around the world for the week ending June 13th, 2026.
4: Funding for LGBTQ plus related health programs and scientific research in the U.S. is in danger as the Trump administration seeks further control over federal grants. The recent 400-page proposal overhauls the federal government's distribution of billions of dollars. Under the proposal, federal grants are to be evaluated according to whether they demonstrably advance the president's policy priorities. If reviewing agencies decide a grant is no longer in alignment with the current government's goals or interests, they may terminate the award given. The Trump administration's targets include LGBTQ plus health, diversity, equity and inclusion, vaccine safety, and the climate crisis. So far, $800 million in LGBTQ plus health research and more than 200 federal HIV research grants have been eliminated in the second term of the Trump administration. The Human Rights Campaign stated that the proposal would strip government money from any program that acknowledges diversity, abortion, or even the existence of transgender and non-binary people. The public is invited

0: to comment on the federal grant review proposal until July 13th. The White House Budget Office aims to implement it by October.
1: Joyous music and dancing abruptly ended in gunfire at the Pulse nightclub on June 12, 2016. 49 of the mostly Latino patrons were killed, and 58 others were injured. The massacre at the LGBTQ+ Orlando, Florida nightclub 10 years ago this week was the deadliest mass shooting in the U.S. up to that time. Portraits of Pulse is an exhibit featuring depictions of each individual that was lost. The works went on display in City Hall for their anniversary. Designed by local artist Jeff Sonkson a year after the tragedy, his outlines were filled in with color by family members and volunteers. More than 1,000 individuals have contributed to the paintings. Some are fully painted, while others were left intentionally incomplete by family members. The official remembrance ceremony was hosted at First United Methodist Church with musical performances by the Orlando Gay Chorus and others. It concluded with a candlelight vigil. LGBTQ+ activists from across the country recognized the 10th anniversary of the massacre. Over 30 Illinois organizations issued a joint statement calling for the story of Pulse to be a reminder of why pride exists in the first place. They wrote, "We remember that we are not strangers to grief and loss, but we are also not strangers to joy and the belonging that comes from a legacy of LGBTQ+ changemakers and the visionaries who are co-creating inclusive, liberatory spaces today."
0: United Kingdom trans rights activists have driven the Equality and Human Rights Commission out of its own offices with a pink paint pressure campaign. The nonviolent direct action group Bash Back recently claimed responsibility for the vandalizations. Bash Back describes itself as a decentralized movement that targets transphobic institutions to effect change. Shortly after the Equality and Human Rights Commission updated its code of practice last month, Bash Back daubed its windows with pink paint. The EHRC's new code bars transgender women from using women's toilets and changing facilities. In response to the protests, EHRC Chair Marianne Stevenson informed a committee meeting on June 9th. She told them, "We have had to move from our premises near Vauxhall to other premises because of an attack on the building, vandalism by a group that also had vandalized conferences and Wes Streeting's office." Wes Streeting is a gay labor member of parliament who served as Secretary of State for Health and Social Care until he resigned 2 months ago. Following the directives of the National Health Service's controversial CAS review, he placed a ban on puberty blockers. Streeting additionally banned general practitioners from conducting blood tests on trans patients utilizing hormone replacement therapy. He also banned trans patients from being housed in hospital wards that fit their gender. Last July, Bash Back painted the words "child killer" in pink paint on Streeting's office windows. The latest EHRC bathroom law comes about a year after the UK Supreme Court ruled that the legal definition of a woman is based on the biological sex determined at birth. The discriminatory ruling has had rippling impacts on the rights and protections of transgender individuals in the UK.
1: A small group of neo-Nazis briefly disrupted a pride parade in Athens, Georgia. Disturbing accounts and videos show the faction with a large swastika flag performing Nazi salutes and shouting hateful epithets. The band of men in mirrored sunglasses, flat caps, red shirts, and black suits have been identified as the neo-Nazi group Blood Tribe. In recent years, the group has specifically targeted LGBTQ+ and immigrant populations. When the neo-Nazis arrived in the midst of their celebration on June 6th, the Athens Pride and Queer Collective officials were quick to deploy a large banner obstructing the group from the parade. The sign read, "Joy is louder than hate." The encounter did not become violent and no arrests were made. In a public statement, the Pride event coordinators condemned Blood Tribe's actions. They said that the hate group's appearance was intended to intimidate, divide, and spread fear. But it failed to overshadow the overwhelming support of joy, solidarity, and love that defined our community celebration.
0: Finally, Queen Jean has sewn her place into history as the first openly transgender person to win a Tony Award. She took home the coveted trophy for Best Costume Design of a Musical for her work on the queer ballroom-style revival of Andrew Lloyd Webber's Cats. The new iteration titled Cats, the Jellicle Ball, features 500 looks from Queen Jean. Among her many designs are references to trans activists, including Marsha P. Johnson, Sylvia Rivera, and Miss Major Griffin Gracie. It is Queen Jean's first season on Broadway, and Cats, the Jellicle Ball, is one of two shows she worked on. The other is the Pulitzer Prize-winning Liberation, which won the Tony's Best Play the same night.
2: I also want to give a special shout-out to the first openly trans person

0: plus one to tonight was difficult, but we allowed it for Tony.
1: And truly, what makes this site so meaningful to me is looking out onto a room and seeing so many advocates, so many activists, so many old friends, and so many new. This is a room full of those who have long stood at the front of marches, who have opened your hearts and your homes to those struggling even when you have had little to give. It is a room full of those who have done the hard, often unseen work of building a more dignified New York City. Because you know better than most how dignity has long been withheld and how it has been withheld from so many. I know moments of celebration like tonight can feel few and far between, especially in a time of such increased federal attacks on the mere existence of being a queer person. Rights that were once considered settled are now at risk. The progress won by many is now endangered. And yet queer New Yorkers have always found a way to celebrate joy amidst hardship. So let us take a moment to appreciate where we stand today, and let us give this entire room a round of applause.
2: That's New York Mayor Zoran Mamdani applauding Queen Jean at his Pride celebration held on June 9th. Haitian-born Queen Jean has received significant recognition this year in addition to the Tony Award win. She got a Drama Desk Award for Cats, a Dorian Award for LGBTQ Theater Artists of the Season, and a Lucille Lortel Award for her work on the off-Broadway production Saturday Church. Queen Jean's triumphant Broadway debut has continued alongside her ongoing activism. She's the founder of the mutual aid organization Black Trans Liberation, which provides food, clothes, and other resources to the trans population. After stepping off the stage, Jean wasted no time speaking out about the Immigrant Detention Center near Radio City Music Hall, where the Tonys take place. She told Jordan Fisher at the First Impressions tent, "There are so many people that are being detained there without due process, without seeing a judge, so it's just very horrific that these things are happening and the people are silent."
3: 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Follow the news in your area and around the world. An informed community is a strong community.
2: News Wrap was written by Jeb Bakke, produced by Lucia Chappell and Brian DeShazer, and brought to you by you.
3: Thank you. 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For This Way Out, I'm Melanie Keller. Stay healthy.
2: And I'm Joe Bainline. Stay safe.
4: It's never too late. I'm 84 and my wife is 80. We both lost our partners of 30 years. And we said, you know what? Now it's our time. And we're both activists, so we are working for senior rights, senior justice, all of it.
5: And you're here at Gay Pride LA in 2020.
4: We had to be. We had to be.
6: And
4: we've been married a week.
7: Your love is the most important thing you could give to the world.
5: What's your name, first name?
7: Proximity.
8: My name's Sarah Dale. I am the director of public affairs for MMD Incorporated, which is a retail cannabis company. What would I say to someone who is coming out of the closet or having trouble coming out of the closet and is in a space where they're not maybe feeling the support? The first thing I would say is that the support and the love is out there. Please come find it. I'm wearing a shirt right now that says Free Mom Hugs, because there's a movement that we don't get enough support. And if we don't get that support from our chosen family, I mean, from our birth families or from the community that we're born into or surrounded by, find that love. Find it online. Find your support. Find your friends. And find your voice. And we're rooting for you. And we're here with open arms. And we're proud of you.
5: Can I have a hug?
8: You can have a hug.
9: Sir, I'm Andy Soccer. I'm here at LA Pride. And I'm the director and founder of The Lavender Effect, which teaches queer history, primarily about Los Angeles. A lot of people know Harvey Milk, a lot of people know Stonewall, but there's a rich tapestry of diverse history here in Los Angeles that started with a grassroots movement that influenced the world.
6: And Andy, what do you say to people who think that Pride is not relevant anymore, or somebody that's across the world that you might want to say something to?
9: Watch the news. It's more relevant now than ever before.
6: Do you have hope for tomorrow?
9: Oh, absolutely. We are such a resilient community. And if you know your history, you'll see that that resilience came from average people in the community that made a big difference.
6: It's great talking to you, Andy. Best of luck.
9: Okay. Happy Pride!
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11: Do James Baldwin, Audre Lorde, Quentin Crisp, and Irvishi Vad still pack a punch for the younger generation of queer writers today? 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
12: My name is Brian Sonia Wallace, and I'm the Poet Laureate of the City of Los Angeles. I'm excited this Pride Month to be featuring the voices of youth from Get Lit Words Ignite, which is a teen literacy program based here in Los Angeles, and their responses to poems and writing by classic LGBTQ+ authors and thinkers.
11: This Way Out shared archival recordings with the young poets of Get Lit to hear what the voices of the past would inspire in them. We offered this passage from LGBTQ+ icon James Baldwin to Los Angeles Pierce College student James Mondias, Los Angeles County Youth Poet Ambassador.
13: I have to say some very reckless things tonight, and so I want to make it absolutely clear that I am talking for myself. I am not, I might be at other platforms and other occasions, more or less representing this or that organization or this or that committee. But tonight, I am talking to you as Jimmy Baldwin, who was born in Harlem 39 years ago, who has a certain responsibility to the people that produced him. That is all of you. And I'm speaking to you, if I may say so, not as an organizer and not as a Negro leader and not as a public figure, not as any of those things, but as one of the poets that you produced.
14: Hi, everyone. My name is James Mondades, and the poem I will be sharing today is titled I Am Every Gay Man, which is in response to James Baldwin's piece. In middle school, I abandoned my religion the same way my father left me. Neither Jesus nor my dad ever listened to my prayers. Never heard out the layers of my pain that made onions look like amateurs. Never heard my calls that begged me to turn into a real man. When I first heard that boys like me would go to hell, I forced myself to, quote-unquote, become bisexual. But even when I tried to assimilate, I could not swallow my own homo. Yeah, no, that was about as integral to me as my own two perverted eyes, the way I never found a way to satiate its manly hunger, or the way it cries. In quarantine, I wanted to drown myself because boys never liked boys like me. Once bigger than my own sorrow, I swore subconsciously to myself I would never write about queer sadness. I knew it too well, and there was already so much of it. I knew I wanted to do it justice, but the grand story of my sad gay life cannot be held in the arms of a poem no more than it hasn't been held by another man, so I found ways to love myself and my sadness in any way that I can. Nowadays, I play with silver chains through my fingers instead of rosaries. Mother Mary turned mother Charlie XCX, the party boy who never grew apart from all the other queers that raised him. RuPaul is the father I never had. The Bible I pray to and the verses I cite and not top listen to choir music that is rave speakers blasting out Kid Petras and dance pop, smell nail polish removers instead of incense, and maybe, in a sense, the demons will understand me better than any god ever can. The drag queen most certainly would. I down my cursed sadness as to let the world know that it has not killed me. In this world, my existence is protest, no matter how much I want to hide it. Every day I am alive is proof that boys like me will be happy and deserve to be here. I speak because my gay brothers and sisters have spoken up so I could use my own voice. So I can talk about Madonna and Drag Race and all the different guys I want. Because now, just making it another day is what pride is for. So we can be ourselves freely. And I know that I am free. I have no bad faith. I do not conform to something that I'll call my pride a deadly sin. And it's because of my community that I am able to share the beauty within. I am every gay man because I am my own man.
11: That was James Mondaris. The life and words of Black lesbian poet Audre Lorde spoke to Candy, better known as Vaughn, who writes a poem called Tragic Sapphic.
15: We, young and Black and fine and gay, sweated out our first heartbreaks with no school nor office chums to share that confidence over lunch hour. Just as there were no rings to make tangible the reason for our happy secret smiles, there were no names nor reasons given or shared for the tears that messed up the lab reports or the library bills. We were good listeners and never asked for double dates, but didn't we know the rules? Why did we always seem to think that friendships between women were important enough to care about? Always, we moved in a necessary remoteness that made, "What did you do this weekend?" seem like an impertinent question. We discovered and explored our attention to women alone, sometimes in secret, sometimes in defiance, sometimes in little pockets that almost touched. Why are those little Black girls always either whispering together or fighting? But always alone against a greater aloneness. We did it cold turkey, and although it resulted in some pretty imaginative, tough women when we survived, too many of us did not survive at all.
16: Tragic Sapphic by Candy. To be or not to be, the question I've wondered about for years, to be with the or to live free, freedom that tastes like metal chains curling into my heart as my love pulls around us. A sickening pink to purple to blue hue, a tragic love. Hiding within each other's minds, peeking out of the deep corners, no hearts on our sleeve, it rests in our throats, choking it down on top of the whispered, I love yous. Dancing around a world that shuns our rhythm, we are sapphic. A love story crafted by Sappho's hands, rhythm like the queen's, a rite in glittery decorum. Yet, we continue to dance, our feet take flight as our hands brush the clouds. Reality will never join us, for we are the wild thinkers, for we care not for gravity, for we have rules to follow, for we will not. So, when I take your hand in mine, know that it is not a promise. It is a threat to keep you in my light, to hold your heart hostage, two candles burning, wicks touching like our lips. Yet our hands will never be able to reach, for the wall is too large for us to cross. But for you, I would jump. Jump hurdles, jump candlesticks, jump waves. So if you were to ask, to be or not to be, to love or not to love, I would be every lifetime. So truly, I am one tragic sapphic.
11: That was Candy, better known as Vaughn. We played the flamboyant raconteur Quentin Crisp for 18-year-old get-lit poet Samantha Rios, and she wrote Resculpting.
17: The time comes when you find yourself moving from statement to protest. You find yourself doing things not to please yourself, but to annoy the neighbors. And you have to move back again, because it is as absurd to try to offend the neighbors as it is to try to ingratiate yourself with them. What you have to do, as I see it, is to decide what you would be like if there were nobody else in the world.
18: If people expressed more humanity, I wouldn't have to wake up every day and prove my own existence. There would be no one to put me in a box labeled fantasy or indecisive. I would have never had to sculpt myself into something easily digestible or put someone else's opinion above my own. Instead, I would live as a collection of colors and never pick a preference. I would awake to breakfast in bed, made by a lover the world would never tell me to second guess. We'd share laughs and relish in the type of smiles that make your cheeks hurt. We'd watch New Girl for the 50th time and say our favorite lines in unison. We'd swap clothes and never be able to tell whose fingers are whose when we hold hands. Every fingernail painted to match the others. My head would be filled with a sweet sound of silence. I would never question how we'd be perceived. Only if they enjoy my hugs when they're a little tighter, or if they like when my lip gloss lingers on their lips after a kiss, I would be filled with audacity. Filled with love, filled with liberation from the root word bi. I would dress however I felt that day. I'd love myself overwhelmingly and watch as others catch the overflow.
11: That was Samantha Rios. We'll hear from more young queer poets next time on This Way Out. Thanks for choosing This Way Out, brought to you by the nonprofit Overnight Productions. News Wrap was written by Jeb Bakke, edited by Lucia Chappell, and read by Joe Bainline and Melanie Keller. Brian DeShazer produced Proud Voices, Get Lit Poets, Part 1. Ray performed some of the music you heard, and Kim Wilson composed and performed our theme music. 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

0: Welcome to Sojourner Truth. This is your host, Margaret Prescott. I know you have not heard my voice for a while. I want to thank Nana Jumphy for the terrific work she has been doing, carrying on the tradition of Sojourner Truth. I'm back today to do a special on the crisis in the Caribbean. So I want to thank each and every one of you for your continued support. Now, since September 2025, the United States military has launched strikes in the Caribbean region. Those strikes have also been extended to the Pacific, but the vast majority of them have taken place in the Caribbean region. Now, Trump claims he's blowing up boats because there are drug dealers on those boats, trafficking drugs to the United States. However, the administration has provided no evidence of this, and members of Congress have been demanding answers, and they have not gotten any. Indeed, experts have said that the strikes are in violation of international law. If boats in international waters are suspected to be involved in illegal activity, protocol is they are to be stopped, searched, and if necessary, arrests made, not simply bombing the vessel and killing all on board. Here is what Donald Trump had to say.
1: On Venezuela in particular, are Maduro's days as president numbered?
2: I would say, yeah, I think so, yeah.
0: Trump is referring to Nicolas Maduro, the president of Venezuela. Now, there's growing concern throughout the region about what is the largest military buildup that the Caribbean region has seen. Caribbean leaders, with the exception of the Prime Minister of Trinidad and Tobago, she has welcomed the strikes and is a big supporter of Donald Trump. Many others have complained that the buildup threatened the safety of people in and the territory of the Caribbean, not only leaders in the region, but also just ordinary people, people who are very worried about what will happen. There's also concern that the U.S. actions violate the region's policy as a zone of peace. Now, let us go to hear from the Prime Minister of the island of Dominica, and that's Roosevelt Skirrit. Let's hear what he has to say.
3: This Caribbean

0: must continue to be a zone of peace. We do not want any war in our region. We solve problems by discussion, by dialogue, with diplomacy, and we sometimes have to agree to disagree, but we must do so peacefully and with respect for each other. Because if a war breaks out in the Caribbean, we will have some serious challenges in our respective countries. And we have an opportunity to prevent this from happening by adding our voices, that reason prevail and common sense come to our being, and let us work out our problems together. And of course, we in Barbados and Dominica, and indeed the wider Caribbean, offer ourselves as intermediators so that we can bring the two forces together. And let us understand that there can be common sense and agreement and disagreement. But we have to ensure that we do not have a situation of our region descending into turmoil. We have to speak to this. And I thank the Prime Minister for her wonderful and strong message yesterday to the Barbados Labour Party and indeed the entire world.
1: Of course, and he's referring to a speech by the Prime Minister of Barbados, Mia Motley. We'll be hearing that speech later in the show. And that was the voice of the Prime Minister of the island of Dominica. Now, the U.S. buildup and military machinery and personnel, they have caused even greater concern for what his next plans might be for the region. The administration has not hidden the fact that he wants to depose the president of Venezuela, Nicolas Maduro. The U.S. has long backed attempts by Maduro's opposition to oust him, and prior to that, to oust the late Hugo Chavez. But all of those efforts have thus far failed. The Trump administration has also announced that the U.S. has sent covert CIA operatives to Venezuela. One can only guess what these operatives are up to. What is well known is that Venezuela has the world's largest reserves of crude oil. But there's likely much more at stake than oil here. We're going to spend the hour digging deep into this, and our first guest will be Angelique Nixon, who is based in Trinidad and Tobago. We'll also be talking with our regular on Sojourner Truth, a regular on the Weekly Roundtable. Remember the Weekly Roundtable? Laura Carlson. She's a journalist, a campaigner based in Mexico City, and is very much an expert on the region south of the border. And we're also delighted to be joined by the Barbados ambassador to CARICOM, David Commission. So don't go away. We'll be right back after our news headlines.
2: For Pacifica Radio, I'm Christina Onnested. It's day 38 of the nation's longest government shutdown in U.S. history. Senators are working on bipartisan legislation to end it. Leader Republican John Thune has let lawmakers know they may have to work into the weekend. Democrats are holding strong to the demand Republicans extend pandemic-era health care subsidies for some 20 million Americans enrolled in the Affordable Care Act marketplace, those subsidies set to expire at the end of the year. But Republican House Speaker Mike Johnson has rejected any guarantee of a vote on the subsidies, a stance Democrats called a significant setback. Meanwhile, the Trump administration is refusing to fund SNAP food aid benefits for some 42 million low-income Americans, despite a judge's order to do so with a deadline of today. The Trump administration asked a federal appeals court to block the judge's order to fund SNAP with contingency funds. Vice President J.D. Vance says the administration doesn't have to follow court orders.
3: Because you have a federal judge effectively telling us what we have to do in the midst of a Democrat government shutdown, which what we'd like to do is for the Democrats to open up the government. Of course, then we can fund SNAP, and we can also do a lot of other good things for the American people. But in the midst of a shutdown, we can't have a federal court telling the president how he has to triage the situation.
2: Meanwhile, some 1,400 flights have been canceled nationwide. The FAA, Federal Aviation Administration's unprecedented order to scale back flights by 10% at 40 major airports across the country is now in effect. Transportation Secretary Sean Duffy defended the decision to curtail air traffic, saying it's not political. The 40 major airports impacted include SFO, San Francisco International Airport, Seattle-Tacoma, LAX Los Angeles, New York's LaGuardia and JFK International, Chicago O'Hare, and Boston Logan. Chicago's Mayor Brandon Johnson called the decision appalling. Protesters are gathered outside the Supreme Court as the justices weigh whether to take up a challenge to marriage equality. That challenge posed by Kim Davis, the former Kentucky court clerk who refused to issue marriage licenses to same-sex couples following the court's landmark 2015 ruling legalizing same-sex marriage nationwide. Davis had been trying to get the court to overturn a lower court order for her to pay some $360,000 in damages and attorney fees to a couple whom she denied a marriage license on the grounds of religious freedoms. Justice Clarence Thomas is the only on the court to openly call for erasing same-sex marriage ruling. KPFA spoke with Coco Doss with Refuse Fascism at the protest today.
4: There's a rally of about 100 people and an army of handmaids as well. There are signs that say Trump must go now. We are here to say, you know, hands off marriage equality, love one, we're not going back, and that the Trump fascist regime must go now. The lesson from the Dobbs decision, these are the steps that they took to take away the right to abortion for women. Now is the time that people need to stand up.
2: It's a nationwide day of action to protect education from attacks by the Trump administration, according to organizers. The Department of Education has gutted its own civil rights office and is making demands on colleges and universities across the country, wielding federal funding to coerce higher education to enact the Trump administration's political agenda. Protests are planned at dozens of campuses across the nation. Arguments were heard Thursday in a San Francisco federal court challenging the administration's demands on higher education at the University of California. The ruling could have nationwide implications. Lauren Schmidt reports.
5: The lawsuit claims the administration withheld research funds and threatened to install federal monitors over hiring and admissions. Demands tied to accusations that UC failed to combat anti-Semitism during anti-war protests and used, quote, discriminatory diversity policies. The Trump administration's demand letter, issued in late July, calls for a $1.2 billion settlement from UCLA. Zoe Hampstead speaking on behalf of the Council of UC Faculty Association.
6: The demands would restrict who can attend UCLA. They dictate what care doctors can provide to the million-plus patients of UCLA Health. They would impose an ideological purity test on foreign students. They would define gender as binary.
2: That's Lauren Schmidt reporting. I'm Christina Onnestead for Pacifica Radio.
1: And those were our news headlines. We live in a global world. We're all interrelated. So on Sojourner Truth, we work to bring directly to you news and views on local, national, and international policies and stories that affect us all. And we draw out how those of us most impacted, women, communities of color, and other communities are responding. We also discuss the interrelationship between art and politics. And this is Margaret Prescott back on the air today on Sojourner Truth for this special on the crisis in the Caribbean. And many of you heard in our introduction, and you know that the Trump administration has been carrying out a series of hit jobs, really, blowing up boats in the region, most of them in the Caribbean region, but two of them also in the Pacific. And that started September 2nd, 2025. The number of lives lost, I saw a figure that at least 66 people have been killed. This is according to NPR. And the boats are targeted because Trump is saying that, well, they're carrying drugs to the United States and killing people in the U.S. And of course, there's a demand for those drugs, right, in the United States and also in Europe. What is being done about that demand? And there is the thinking that this is just an excuse, really, for the administration to move on Venezuela to depose its president, its elected president, Nicolas Maduro, but also perhaps to send a message to the entire region that the United States is in charge and one has to do what the U.S. says or there will be consequences. I would now like to welcome Angelique Nixon, who is based in Trinidad and Tobago. But actually, before we hear from Angelique, let us hear from another prime minister in the region, and that's Gaston Browne, who's the prime minister of Antigua. Let us go to that clip right now.
7: Big tonight, Antigua and Barbuda Prime Minister Gaston Browne on Tuesday called on the region to stand up against the militarization in the Caribbean, even if there are consequences in doing so. He was speaking in St. John's on Tuesday at a ceremony to launch the Commonwealth Heads of Government Conference, which will be held there next year.
8: And I'll say to our Caribbean people that we must all coalesce and stand against any form of military action in this hemisphere. This hemisphere must remain a zone of peace.
7: Browne was speaking against the backdrop of the U.S. military buildup close to Venezuela and what appears to be an imminent plan for American military strikes inside the country.
8: We also remain resolute in our calls for the Caribbean region to remain a zone of peace. And this is a call that we continue to emphasize and to reiterate in all fora. Well, in reality is, if as a result of the military buildup that we've seen in the Southern Caribbean results in any form of armed conflict, there's a small island states, especially the OECS countries, that will suffer disproportionately. And that is because we are so vulnerable.
7: Browne said peace in the region is in our collective national interest.
8: And I'll state here too that though we're small and vulnerable, we should not be afraid to stand on the truth. And if there are going to be consequences standing on the truth, let it be so. But at the end of the day, history will absolve us and will remember us as a nation, a non-aligned nation that continues to call for peace, for justice, for love among humanity, and certainly to call out all of the inequities within the global system.
7: The outspoken Antiguan leader said the militarization is undermining the region.
8: That when you take military action against any nation, any group of nations, you're literally undermining all of humanity. And we should not be afraid to stand for peace.
1: Okay, and that was the voice of the Prime Minister of Antigua, Gaston Browne. I would now like to welcome to Sojourner Truth Angelique V. Nixon. She is the Black queer writer, scholar, and activist. She was born and raised in the Bahamas, also in the Caribbean region. She has lived and worked in Trinidad and Tobago for over a decade. She is the author of poetry and the author of Saltwater Healing and a scholarly award-winning book, Resisting Paradise. She is senior lecturer and researcher at the Institute for Gender and Development Studies at the University of the West Indies. Angelique Nixon, she is based in Trinidad and Tobago, as you heard from her intro. Angelique, thank you so much for joining us.
9: Thank you so much. It's great to be here.
1: Okay, I know you're rushing, you're a teacher, you have to get to your class. So let us go straight to the heart of the matter. The region, there's a lot of concern about a violation of the zone of peace that has been established in the region for quite some time. However, the Prime Minister of Trinidad and Tobago begs to differ. She is welcoming these strikes by the Trump administration. What are you hearing on the ground? How are people responding to her view on this matter?
9: Well, I think there's, as in any place, there are lots of different perspectives. But I think overall, I think members of civil society, social justice activists, folks who are concerned about safety and security are very, very much deeply, I think there's a deep, deep concern and worry. All of this means, I think, particularly people who know about our history, our complex history in this region. And there's deep concern. People are really worried. This means for our sovereignty, for independence, but also just, our day-to-day realities. It's deeply concerning. And then, of course, there are the families of people, of the fisher folk themselves who are on the coasts, who are worried about their safety and livelihood. So I think, of course, it depends on where you are in Trinidad, southern Trinidad, and folks who are far east have a different experience and relationship with Venezuela, of course. So there's deep concern. I think that from where I am and conversations that I've had, we're organizing. People have been writing. There's vibrant and intense, I would say, intense public debate and worry. This coming Sunday, this Assembly of Caribbean People has called for a vigil around peace. And we are meeting in Woodford Square in Port of Spain, in the capital city of Trinidad. So that is happening. That is a call for all, call for peace, a vigil for peace. Nobody wins a

0: Aruba that on a clear day, you could see parts of Trinidad. So you all are also very, very close to Venezuela. So tell us that about the concern of, are people thinking of this as Venezuela being a target? Is it a broader mission, perhaps, on the part of the U.S.?
1: Yeah, I think we should all be concerned. Any intervention, we have to understand. I have written about this in a recent article in the Starbrook News, co-written with Renuka Ananjit. We talk about, we described it as zones of colonial violence, thinking about our complex history with U.S. imperialism across the region. And of course, we need to speak out against it. We also need to think about the proximity. So there's that. There's the historical violences that we have to make sure never happen again. But we also continue, those forms of violence continue to happen through colonial and neo-colonial relationships. And what we see through U.S. imperialism exerting its economic and political power over the region. They've done it time and time again. Cuba to Puerto Rico to Panama to Nicaragua to Grenada to Haiti. So, you know, we see the ways that that is perpetuating forms of violence. And all of this, what the excuse that we see around and the displaced blame that we see, the excuses about drug, so-called, quote-unquote, narco, drug traffic, all, I think, a false narrative, right? Because this is really about what I think this and many others have said. This is about resources. This is about oil and territory. And so we should all be deeply concerned. And absolutely, whatever happens in Venezuela will affect the region, but it will certainly affect Trinidad and Tobago. And I think that is what people are responding, whether they agree or not, we are responding to that close proximity and also the issue around energy, the energy sector and the oil and gas industries that tie us and connect us. And frankly, a lot of the deals, a lot of the agreements that have been made, you know, between multilateral with multinational corporations, all of that puts us in a really precarious position. So there are lots of concerns. And it's a really frightening moment. You know, I guess I want to also talk about the lack of evidence, right? There's no evidence for what has been happening over the last month and a half now. I think it's going on 2 months. And we're looking at over 60 people killed. These are extrajudicial killings, right? And I think because of that lack of evidence, because folks know, there's also, you know, the knowledge that there are people from this space who are, you know, they're fisher folk, whether they're in boats, whether they're used, you know, going back and forth between Trinidad and Venezuela, but that everyone is at risk. There's no safety or security. And again, no evidence. I don't know how else to say that, but it's really frightening. And I think now is it a 14th boat that has been bombed?
0: Yeah, there have also been some in the Pacific. So I think they're about 16 altogether. Yeah, really.
1: Oh, 16. Yes. I think it's even up to 70 people. But we don't even have that. So it's really, really, really, I mean, this is a violation. This is a violation of international law. It's a violation of what we know as due process. We have to stand up against it. But we also know that this is how, you know, U.S. imperialism has worked that and has exerted power. So we're in a very, very dangerous and frightened time.
0: Yes. And Angelique, we know that I know you have to dash just very quickly. The attempt of a federation in the Caribbean region failed, right? The islands have organized themselves under the banner of CARICOM. And I understand that the Prime Minister of Trinidad is now questioning Trinidad's even membership in CARICOM, saying CARICOM is not representing her view simply because they have not agreed with her position of welcoming the bombing of these boats in the region. Just a final thought from you.
1: Yeah, that is very disturbing. CARICOM is a really important way that we have agreements, that we work together across this region. And having a fracture in CARICOM like that is really, really scary. And I think a lot of us are concerned about that. And I think that that is also what is mobilized bonds across the region.

0: and certainly in Trinidad and Tobago, saying that we don't agree with that. I think many people have said they do not agree. CARICOM, we are stronger together. You know, we will see what happens. But I know that there is great opposition to that. While CARICOM, you know, there are lots of things we can say about CARICOM, and there are lots of challenges there because we don't have a lot of power on the global world stage. And the United States has often interfered with CARICOM affairs, right? Yes. So I think there is that too, that we have to remember, especially when it comes to Haiti, especially when we think about what happened in Grenada. So, but that's another session for another time.
1: That's right.
0: Margaret,
1: thank you. That's right. And we'll be talking a bit more about those topics with our guests later in the show. Well, Angelique Nixon, I really appreciate you taking the time. I know you have to dash off to your class, but I'll continue to be in touch with you and living in the U.S., but also as a Caribbean national, watching this story and this development very, very closely. We're all really worried. A lot of people are really scared about what all of this could mean. Thank you so much for joining us.
0: So are we. Yes. Take care. Thank you so much.
1: Okay. Thank you, Angelique. Bye-bye. And we want to thank Angelique Nixon for taking the time out of a really busy schedule to join us today. This is Margaret Prescott, host of Sojourner Truth, and this is a one-hour special on the crisis going on in the Caribbean. And again, I always have to remember to thank my sister, Nana Jumphy, who's been doing such a terrific job hosting Sojourner Truth. What I'd like to do now, before introducing our next guest, I'd like to go to hear what the UN High Commission, a representative of the UN High Commission on Human Rights, had to say about this whole situation.
2: The UN High Commissioner for Human Rights, Volker Turk, has said that airstrikes by the United States of America on boats in the Caribbean and in the Pacific violate international human rights law. Over 60 people have reportedly been killed in a continuing series of attacks carried out by U.S. armed forces against boats in the Caribbean and the Pacific since early September, in circumstances that the UN Human Rights Chief says find no justification in international law. These attacks and their mounting human cost are unacceptable. The U.S. must halt such attacks and take all measures necessary to prevent the extrajudicial killing of people aboard these boats, whatever the criminal conduct alleged against them. The High Commissioner calls for prompt, independent, and transparent investigations into these attacks.
1: Now I'd like to welcome Laura Carlson. Of course, that was a representative from the United Nations, the High Commission on Human Rights. Laura Carlson, welcome back. It's been a while.
3: I'm so happy to be back. It has been a while, Margaret.
1: That's right. And actually, Laura, I'm going to have you say some of what you have been up to, because I know you are the director of the Americas program. You work with Just Associates, that you are a journalist and an organizer based in Mexico City. Anything else you want to tell us in terms of what you've been doing?
3: Yes. Well, the Americas program has a new name. It's called MIRA, Feminisms and Democracies. We still have the same work of a progressive analysis of what's happening in our region in the Americas with a focus on U.S. foreign policy. We've been busy lately, but we're now doing with a very specific focus from international feminist international relations perspective. We also have a weekly television show in Spanish called Hecho en América, that also looks at what's happening from that feminist perspective. So yeah, it's been a busy time and not always good news.
1: Absolutely. And I know your work has also appeared in several print media publications as well. Well, Laura, you likely heard what I played before from the prime ministers of Dominica, also of Antigua, from our guest who is on the ground in Trinidad and Tobago, the island that is actually closest to Venezuela, that seems to be at least the main target, perhaps not the only target in the region. So, Laura Carlson, Carlson, from where you sit, tell us some of what you are hearing from those in the region about what is going on.
3: There's a tremendous amount of movement and response here in the region. To start with the Caribbean region, it broke my heart, but I also found it inspiring, the phrase, although we may be small and vulnerable, we are not afraid to stand under truth. Because we're facing a time, and the Venezuelan, the tax against the boats allegedly coming from Venezuela and carrying drugs is the most blatant example, a time when diplomacy has given way to bullying and militarization has become the way of throwing the United States weight around in the region. We thought in many ways that we'd somehow gotten past that kind of overt intervention and threats, and now we find ourselves deeper in it than perhaps at any other time. So how have regional countries responded to this? We're talking about some 16 strikes. You mentioned 66 at least people that have been executed, and this is being done with complete impunity, and it's being done out in the open. And so far, the international community, as in Gaza, I have to say, has been unable to really create a strong response to it. In the region, it was significant just recently that President Lula da Silva of Brazil announced that he will actually be leaving for a few days the climate conference that he's hosting in Belen in order to attend a meeting of the Central America, the Latin American and Caribbean community, CELAC, with Colombian President Gustavo Petro. Petro, of course, has been outspoken about the illegality of these strikes and about holding the Trump administration to take responsibility for the illegality of it. And that has won him, you know, sanctions against his country and a number of retaliatory measures from the Trump administration, who always takes those kinds of things very personally. So Lula is standing up with Petro. They're going to this meeting. It's been difficult because of the power, the economic and the military power of the United States and the kinds of threats that Trump uses. What we've seen is that, for example, the president of Mexico has said that she will not attend that meeting, which is considered a sign here by many of weakness or an unwillingness to stand up to Trump on what could be one of the defining issues of our times. And a number of other presidents have said the same. European leaders, including the leader of the European Union, the president of the European Commission, Ursula von der Leyen, also said she wasn't going to attend, and the president of France. However, the president of Spain will be there, and a number of other Latin American countries. This is important because unless there is a coordinated response from the Latin American and Caribbean region and also from Europe to and the world in general, you know, to what's going on here, Trump will take more and more. Now, just recently, in fact, in the last couple hours, we've seen him backing down on the possibility of a land invasion. So what's happened, the 60-minute interview was, he kind of said it's not likely that there will be a land invasion after weeks of speculation. And in a briefing with Congress by the White House Office of Legal Counsel and Rubio, apparently, and Hegseth, the Secretary of War, apparently, they also said they're, quote, not currently planning to launch strikes inside Venezuela and don't have a legal justification that would support attacks against land targets right now. That's what sources have said about that briefing. The reason he's backing down now is because, as we speak, possibly, there's supposed to be a vote in the Senate on whether or not he has war powers to continue to carry out these kinds of strikes, particularly strikes within Venezuela. And this is a bipartisan measure that would limit him from doing that. And he's afraid he's going to lose that vote. So suddenly we're seeing him back off from the threats of a land invasion, in kind of a way of saying, I may be doing all this other illegal stuff, but at least I'm not going to do this illegal stuff. Because, of course, the strikes against the boats in international waters continue to be illegal and continue to cause a whole lot of concern in the region.
1: Yeah, and, you know, I'm glad you put all of that together, Laura Carlson, and also glad that you mentioned Gaza, because that's been on the minds of so many, the Trump administration playing a role in basically allowing that massacre of the genocide of Palestinians to continue, but yet claiming, well, he should really get the peace prize because he's bringing about a peace. But from what I understand, bombing is still going on in Gaza, and people are still having a lot of difficulty getting access to food. The food that's coming in, people just can't afford to buy because they don't have the money and the prices have shot up. But Laura Carlson, that's a whole other story. Now, it's interesting that you mentioned Trump backing down, because a seismic shift, some are saying, is happening now in the U.S., given what has happened in New York. You've got the election by the first Muslim mayor, who is a Democratic socialist, who's very outspoken in terms of what he stands for. And the Republicans are now in the U.S. a bit on the back foot, trying to figure out why they lost so badly, not only in New York, but in California, and in fact, across the country, candidates that Trump supported fundamentally lost. There may be one or two exceptions. And a number of quote unquote progressives have been elected. I think in some town in Massachusetts, it was a trans person who was elected, I think, as mayor there. So I imagine that all of that has something to do with Trump perhaps having some second thoughts. But Laura, before you go, the U.S. has had the history in the region. I mean, going back to the Monroe Doctrine, the CIA operations in Guatemala, the overthrow of Allende in Chile, what is going on also in Peru. So a lot of people are saying, well, this is just a continuation of the U.S. maintaining control of the region. And Trump said some time back, he said, we have to turn our attention to Latin America. My hair, well, no, it didn't stand on edge because I've got lots, but you kind of know exactly, you know, what that means. And also his support for right-wing movements across the world, including in Latin America, where he has now basically given $40 billion in money to the very conservative right-wing government in Argentina, at the same time that food stamps are being cut in the U.S. Healthcare, Medicaid is being cut. So just some final thoughts from you. I know you have to dash about, you know, all of this within the history of what has gone on in Latin America. And I hear what you're saying, too, about Mexico's president. I wonder if she has said anything specific about the blowing up of the boats.
3: Well, first of all, in terms of the U.S. politics, the last poll showed that only 18% of the U.S. population would be at all in favor of a land invasion in Venezuela. And it's breaking up the Republican Party as well, with major pundits like Tucker Carlson saying, we're not going to go on another regime change folly. And so I think that has been a break on it. And one of the reasons that he's backing down now, too. In terms of Latin America, there's no question, Margaret, that everyone almost is seeing these strikes in the framework of a renewed forms of intervention in Latin America. The Monroe Doctrine, in the way in which it's turned into a Trump doctrine, is even more vicious and aggressive than it was during the colonialist times, when they tried to create a region that was a United States backyard and keep out European countries. Now, with the strategy of trying to get China out of our entire region, and doing that by supporting, you know, right-wing governments, like you said, and being hostile to left-wing governments, and Latin American continent that has a lot of Chinese investment and involvement, it's become an even more high stakes game. So we're seeing the attacks in Venezuela within that framework. We're seeing different presidents line up in an atmosphere in which there is a great fear of the tariff threats and the economic retaliation because of the degree of the dependence that the region has. But there's also hope that he'll go too far and the governments will begin to align in a stronger position against this aggression from the U.S. government.
1: Right. And Laura Carlson, I mean, as the song says, war, what is it good for? And you work with women, as do I. We know very well that in every conflict, occupation and war, it is women and children that pay the highest price, including in Gaza. The majority of those killed, something like 56%, are women and children. So there is a lot of concern if the U.S. does go into Venezuela and fear of a bloodbath, as people in Venezuela defend their country. Well, Laura Carlson, thank you so much for taking the time to join us today. Appreciate you. Thank you.
3: Thank you, Margaret. We'll be in touch.
1: All righty. This is Margaret Prescott, host of Sojourner Truth. 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We want to give a special shout out to our DC station, WPFW. And also, we are on SoundCloud. So if you go to SoundCloud and just find Sojourner Truth, you'll be able to find our show there. And please continue to tune in on Fridays at 5 o'clock to hear the really good work of Nana Jumphy, carrying on in the tradition of Sojourner Truth. This is Margaret Prescott, host of Sojourner Truth today, and we are doing a one-hour special on the crisis in the Caribbean region. At the top of the hour, I talked about how since September of 2025, U.S. military has launched strikes in the Caribbean Sea, 16 strikes altogether, two of them in the Pacific, the vast majority in the Caribbean region where Trump is blowing up boats. There's no due process, no search. Let's search the boats. Let's find out if there are drugs there, as he's claiming, make arrests. But he has also made it very, very clear that this huge, massive, the largest military buildup the region has seen, that Venezuela is very much a target. And he really would like to depose Nicolas Maduro, the elected president of Venezuela. And he's also unleashed CIA operatives to go into Venezuela. We can only imagine what they will be doing. So in wrapping up the last segment of our show, we're going to hear from a few prime ministers, and then I'd like to welcome the Barbados ambassador to CARICOM. But first, let us hear from the Prime Minister of Grenada. If you don't know the context, the Trump administration had asked Grenada to use its airport, the Maurice Bishop Airport, as it is named, to an operation that would assist in what the U.S. is doing in the region. Grenada in a very difficult position. Let us hear what their Prime Minister, Dickson Mitchell, had to say.
4: Grenada's Prime Minister Dickon Mitchell said in the Grenada Parliament on Tuesday that his administration still has not given the U.S. a direct answer about their military assets request, but he strongly hinted it will be a no. He said his country won't take part in any matter that could potentially violate international law. St. George's is reportedly concerned about U.S. extrajudicial actions in summarily executing what Washington claims are drug traffickers roaming in the Caribbean Sea.
5: It's important to point out, and I think this is important for me to go on the record, to say that as the Prime Minister of the country and the government, we would not enter into any agreement which from a Grenada perspective has any possibility of violating Grenadian domestic law or violating international law.
4: We are reporting tonight that the deadline the U.S. had asked for a response has passed.
1: All righty. So the deadline has passed. Okay. And there's no agreement between Grenada and the U.S. as far as we know. Next, before our final guest, let us go now to hear the words of the Prime Minister of my home island of Barbados, Prime Minister Mia Mottley.
6: We are facing, my friends, an extremely dangerous and untenable situation in Southern Caribbean. And as a people with a tragic history of being subjected to centuries of big power, orchestrated genocide, terrorism, and warfare. And as a small state, we have invested tremendous time and energy and effort in establishing and maintaining our region as a zone of peace. Peace is critical to all that we do in this region. And now that peace is being threatened, we have to speak up. I believe that the time has come for us, therefore, to be able to ensure that we do not accept that any entity has the right to engage in extrajudicial killings of persons that they suspect of being involved in criminal activities. As I said, we stand for the rule of law, and we believe that if there is other intelligence available that would cause you to take action that is an immediate threat to you as a nation, then you have a duty to share it with us. But on the face of it, conflating law enforcement with military action is a dangerous step, as Kerry Simmons advocated a few weeks ago. We equally do not accept that any nation in our region or the greater Caribbean should be the subject of an imposition upon them of any unilateral expression of force and violence by any third party or nation. If there are conflicts and disputes that are in need of resolution, then the place that they need to be taken for such resolution is the United Nations Organization. And the methodology that must be deployed for the resolution is one of negotiation and peaceful actions taken in order to ensure that we can settle disputes. Barbados has always been that place, and that is why we were the location for the opposition and government in Venezuela to sign the pact here a few years ago, because we are friends of all and satellites of none. And I say so comforted that this has been the position of every single government of the country since independence. The violent actions that this buildup has led to needs to be the subject of dialogue. And I have said before, almost every war in the world in history has been ended by dialogue. So let us have dialogue to prevent the war from starting rather than to stop it when it has started.
1: All righty, and that was the voice of Mia Mottley, the Prime Minister of Barbados. She's also been very outspoken at the UN and around the world on issues of the environment. I would now like to welcome back to Sojourner Truth, David Comestion. David is the Barbados ambassador to CARICOM, so right in the middle of all of this. David is also an author, and he's done so much in the region and on the island of Barbados. David, I won't take the time to do all of that. Let us just get straight to the heart of the matter now. David Comestion, we heard from the Barbados Prime Minister. We know Trump has made it very, very clear what he wants to do in relation to Venezuela. We also know that he continues to isolate Cuba. And I'd like you to just expand a little bit on what you think the direction the Prime Minister of Mia Mottley was going in, the message that Barbados wants to send in the midst of this crisis. David Comestion, welcome.
7: Thank you. Thank you, Margaret. Thanks for having me on the program.
1: Okay.
7: Our Prime Minister was very clear. And what she expressed there is the fundamental foreign policy of Barbados and indeed of the Caribbean community. A small island, a small developing countries, we stand for international law. We insist that international law must be respected, multilateralism must be respected, the United Nations and its processes must be respected. We also have as a fundamental plank of our foreign policy, our regional foreign policy, that our Caribbean region is and must be respected as a zone of peace. And this is not mere sentiment. This is a concept grounded in international law. Back in 1978, there was a special session of the UN General Assembly where they were discussing disarmament. A major resolution was passed on disarmament. And part of that resolution authorized different regions of the world to establish zones of peace under conditions to be clearly defined and determined by the states within the zone, taking into account the characteristics of the zone, the principles of the Charter of the United Nations, and international law. And that was 1978. By 1979, Grenada co-sponsored a resolution at the Organization of American States declaring our region a zone of peace. Caribbean statesmen followed up after 1979, further consolidating the notion. And in January of 2014, our Caribbean community states, as part of the wider hemispheric grouping of the community of Latin American and Caribbean states, we all met in Havana, Cuba. We passed the Declaration of Havana, which included a proclamation that the Caribbean region is a zone of peace. So this is fundamental to CARICOM's foreign policy, and everything that the Trump administration is doing with that military buildup in the Southern Caribbean, the blowing up of those small vessels containing citizens of Venezuela, Trinidad and Tobago, and Colombia, is contrary to international law and is subversive, is in breach of the concept of our region being a zone of peace. And that is what Prime Minister Mia Motley was expressing very clearly and very forcefully.
1: And David Kamisiyong, she also talked about, and the whole audience seemed to know this phrase of friends of all, satellites to none. From what I could recall, was that from our first Prime Minister of Barbados, Errol Barrow, after independence? And quickly, what do you think it means, satellites to none?
7: Barbados became independent on the 30th of November, 1966. In December, our first Prime Minister, excellent Errol Walton Barrow, appeared before the United Nations and made the first UN speech on behalf of the newly independent nation. And he took the opportunity to outline to the world community what our fundamental foreign policy would be. And he summed it up in that phrase: we will be friends of all, satellite of none. And you know, that statement was made during the Cold War, where there was this expectation that Barbados, a former British colony, that we would simply fall into the U.S. camp within the Cold War contestation. And we were making it very clear that that was not to be the case. We were adopting a position of non-alignment, that we would not be in any camp. We would not have any preconceived bias against any particular nation. And we would judge issues based on our own independent sovereign judgment and take sovereign independent positions. And we demonstrated that in 1972 when in defiance of the United States of America and the Organization of American States, which had totally isolated Cuba in our Western Hemisphere, we defied both of them and we said, we will be recognizing Cuba. We will be establishing diplomatic, trade, political relations with revolutionary Cuba. And we made it clear to them that we were sovereign, independent nations and that we would make that decision based on our own judgment. So we have been very clear over the years. We insist on our national sovereignty being respected, and we insist on our region being a zone of peace. And what does that mean? It means that we do not accept that we are in anybody's backyard, that we are in anybody's sphere of influence. We do not accept that anybody has the unilateral right to use force and violence. International law must be respected. And in our Caribbean region, our modus operandi will always be, where there are disputes and contention, we settle them through negotiation, discussion, and peaceful means, not through militarism and warfare.
1: Well, David Kamisiyong, I wish we had a bit more time. I mean, there's a lot of worry that the message, the target is not only Venezuela, but to send a message to the entire region. I was at home in Barbados recently during CARIFESA. There was a lot of talk about the islands coming together and functioning as one nation, which would represent millions of people of African descent in the region in close proximity to the United States, people beginning to use the words global African, and of course, the movement for reparatory justice picking up, Barbados becoming the world's youngest republic. So there's a lot of movement going on in the region that I'm sure the United States and colonial powers, their friends, colonial powers, are watching all of this. But David, I'm afraid we are out of time, so we're going to have to go. But thank you so very much for joining us. Appreciate it.
7: My pleasure, Margaret. Thank you.

All righty, we are out of time, but I would like to thank Gary Scott for his work with today's show. And I'd also like to thank Hyla, who is just a young student, and I'm roping her into Sojourner Youth for her help with today's show. Very, very talented young lady, and there are a lot of talented youth around. So I'd like to thank you so much for listening. You can go to kpfk.org to hear the show in its entirety if you've missed any part of it. And again, this is Margaret Prescott. Tune in next Friday, where Nana Jumpy will be back during this hour. Thank you for listening, and you all, I hope you have a really good weekend. Try to do something nice, even in the midst of all of the turmoil of the world in which we are in. Thank you.

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2: Maybe the Gulf Stream doesn't stop. What does that mean for extreme climate change in Europe? Dr. Alice Carter-Champion from Royal Holloway finds surprising deep past stories with news for today. When permafrost thaws, natural systems could release more greenhouse gases than humans do. Not much you can do at that point. From Institut Pierre-Simon Laplace in France, Dr. Philippe Sieyès returns with worrying new science. First, planet Earth is frantically waving hands about climate change. Overheated Western Europe. Unheard of June wildfires on Greenland. Antarctica above freezing, even in the dark of winter. This is wrong. It should not be happening. Here is the quick news. Yet another punishing heat wave struck Europe last week in June. France closed hundreds of schools and canceled public events. Paris soared above 40 degrees C, over 104 Fahrenheit, for the first time ever in June. The heat turned into extreme weather in Germany, big storms. Spain reached 45 degrees C, 113, with dust pollution from the Sahara in the south. A new report from Alliance Trade warns such extreme heat drags the European economy. Productivity could fall as much as 7% in some EU countries. Climate change cost the economy big time, too. And then there's both poles. They're melting. In the dark winter of Antarctica now, when it should be cold, almost like outer space, we have a weird winter heat wave. In some places, temperatures are 36 degrees Fahrenheit above normal for June. That is 20 degrees C hotter. According to Business Today, the Antarctic Peninsula recorded daily highs above freezing during that coldest, darkest stretch of the year. Glaciers on King George Island are thawing, and they should not be. Even Antarctica can't freeze these days. Meanwhile, U.S. representatives tried to erase the words climate change at a big Antarctic meeting. They call it specific environment change instead. France expressed it had strong concern about the gradual disappearance of references to climate change in the work of the Committee for Environmental Protection. At the other end of the world, Greenland is warmer than ever, plus a recent heat wave. Ice loss in Greenland is massive, up to 17 times faster than normal. After its warmest January on record, Greenland is now dealing with something new, wildfires. According to Carl Brick Zinglerson, head of the Department of Environment and Minerals, there are no traces of vegetation fires in Greenland before 2008. This is new. Greenland has wildfires, and they're starting earlier. In America, there's a battle of extremes. One heat wave follows another with ugly storms, tornadoes, hail, the works in between. The brilliant Emily Aitken reports, America is set up for fire like a tinderbox. In her Substack newsletter, Heated, Emily finds government reporting, already this year, 33,349 fires have already burned through more than 2.6 million acres, a little over 4,000 square miles. That is about 63% higher than the 10-year average for this point in the year, end quote from Emily. The federal government declared a national preparedness level 3, not usually seen in June. It's better in July or August. Down in the south, it's been killer heat from Texas to Florida. In Tropical Storm Arthur and its aftermath, Louisiana broke its all-time record for 24-hour rainfall. It was 22 inches, 55 centimeters in 24 hours. This one went over 2 feet of rain, basically in a day and a night. Lots of flooding, people dying. It was dangerously hot in South Texas, of course, up to 120 degrees Fahrenheit, 49°C. Florida meteorologist Jeff Berardelli says it's not just unbearably hot there now. It's way hotter than it used to be in Florida. He checked records and says, quote, "There's been a huge increase in extreme heat across Florida. Look closely. In the 1950s, Florida averaged 20 to 30 days a year with a heat index of 100 degrees Fahrenheit or above. Now that number is 2, 3, and even 4 times higher due to hotter, more extreme weather. It is not coincidence. It is climate change," says Jeff Berardelli. "Decades ago, I lived near Tampa without AC. Don't try that now. According to Berardelli's graph, in the 1950s, Tampa had 20 days with a heat index of 100 degrees Fahrenheit or above. Now it's 80 days. Miami had 15 days over 100 heat index in the 50s. Now it's 5 times more, 70 days of unbearable weather. It is cooking in Florida right now. No wonder wildfires and extreme precipitation are on the rise there. So it's not just sea level for Floridians. So this planet is extremely hot in all the wrong places. This is before El Nino adds its burst of Pacific Ocean heat. Don't look away from climate news this summer. This is going to be one hell of a time in the Northern Hemisphere. I'm Alex. I'm focused and determined. 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
2: Scientists in Europe warn us about a big change in the ocean. The impacts would be beyond our experience. The warming North Atlantic current could shift, leaving a patch of awful cold in a rapidly warming world. It sounds strange. Could it happen? Well, it already did, and we just learned more about that abrupt climate transition long ago. The results are shocking, not what you expect. Dr. Alice Carter-Champion was part of the team publishing June 11th in Nature Communications. At Royal Holloway, University of London, Alice is a researcher into the deep past of the ocean. She is a time detective, collecting clues from the bottom of lakes and the sea. We reached her at a workshop in Bulgaria. Alice Carter-Champion, a warm welcome to Radio EcoShock.
4: Hi, great to be on here. Thanks.
2: Yeah, well, let's set the stage. Global ice sheets reached their greatest extent around 26,000 to 19,000 years ago. And this new study begins at the Holocene as it was approaching around 13,000 years ago. What was the climate like at that time, around 13,000 years?
4: So we actually had a warm period not too dissimilar from the earlier stages of the Holocene, from around 14,700 years ago until this transition back into near-glacial-like conditions. So you might have seen temperatures that were not too dissimilar to kind of the pre-industrial or maybe a little colder, but you would have also seen much, much more open vegetation and kind of earlier succession and maybe a landscape that was a little less stable, particularly across, yeah, Northwest Europe and America when it wasn't covered by the Laurentide Ice Sheet, which was a massive complex of ice that covered much of Atlantic Canada and northern USA.
2: Yes, everything seemed heading for a warmer time we called the Holocene, but around 12,900 years ago, there was an abrupt, severe cooling in the Northern Hemisphere lasting about 1,200 years. What happened to the British Isles during this excursion called the Younger Dryas, and why is it called that?
4: Yeah, it was a pretty stark conditions, to be honest. Our reconstructions, well, not from this study, but more generally, suggest that particularly in the Western Highlands of Scotland and high areas in the Lake District and parts of Wales in the UK at least, small ice glaciers and ice margins expanded again. And you saw conditions maybe up to 8 degrees colder, with permafrost covering quite a lot of Northern Europe. So it was pretty chilly.
2: 1,200 years is a relatively short time to be talking about in geology. How do we know this really happened?
4: We have to use records beyond the historical kind of evidence that we have. So there's no textbooks or archival material that we can use. But instead of searching back through the pages, we can look at sediment records. So with the idea that below the surface, we have in lakes and particularly within the ocean, we can start to see that further back, kind of deeper that you go, you reach further back in time. And so you can extract proxies for climatic changes. For example, if you're thinking in a lake setting, you can get tiny grains of pollen that record and are kind of produced from trees. And from those pollen grains, we can infer vegetation changes. You can extract quantitative, pretty robust temperature reconstructions from small fossil midges, little non-biting midges. They're called chironomids, and they're very strongly dependent on what the air temperature or the surface water temperature was in a particular lake. So we can use a range of different proxies for climate change in place of using archival material. In the ocean, there are similar proxies, although slightly different. So the study that we published in earlier this month used small microfossils. So they're about the size of a grain of sand. They're called foraminifera. They're not particularly complicated beasties. They look a little bit like popcorn, the ones that live in the surface ocean. But what these foraminifera can tell us is what the temperature and salinity of the ambient water around them was at different points in time. So by looking at a 1 centimeter or half a centimeter going down a sediment core, a mud core, from below the sea floor, we can reconstruct what both the surface temperatures were doing. So some of these foraminifera like particularly cold conditions, whereas some of them are more associated with more tropical waters. And again, just above the bottom of the seafloor, you also get these foraminifera, different species, obviously, that also can record temperature and salinity and kind of the water mass characteristics. So from looking at these and the geochemistry of these foraminifera, we can start to build up a picture at specific locations of what was happening in the North Atlantic during this time period of abrupt cooling. It's only through kind of adding these observations or paleo observations at specific points across both the North Atlantic, but also in North America, in Europe, that we can begin to build up this picture of what climate was doing and how quickly it changed.
2: And here we come to an astounding surprise. Contrary to what we thought, the big Gulf Stream did not stop during that severe pullback?
4: No, not at all. So we were expecting to see cooling at the onset of this cold period. However, and in line with what quite a lot of climate models have predicted, we actually see through these foraminifera and the chemistry of their shells, we can see that there was actually a warming of this north offshore Canada region. So the Gulf Stream, instead of substantially weakening and kind of limiting its northward extent, extends further northward onto the kind of closer to the coast. And this is something that we saw both at the onset of the Younger Dryas period, but is also something that we're seeing today. So you can look at kind of changes relative to the global mean or kind of the mean ocean change. And you can see both this warming of the Gulf Stream region close to Atlantic Canada and Newfoundland, Nova Scotia. But you also see this cold blob, so this cooling south of Greenland that's really, really stark and has caught the attention of quite a lot of scientists and the public.
2: And key to what you just said, you could measure sort of surface temperatures long ago from those little creatures and right down near the bottom. Can you tell us what your team thinks happened? Tell us about the layers of what goes on in the oceans in those past times.
4: Yeah, I think that's one of the kind of key points from our study is that we think of that bring us our warm conditions kind of to Northwest Europe is it's often thought of as kind of conveyor belt, a quite simple treadmill-like structure. But actually, by looking at both the surface ocean and deep ocean at our very sensitive location in the Northwest Atlantic, we're able to see that actually it may not be a simple treadmill that we're reconstructing and that is responsible for this warming and cooling that we see, but actually something that's a little bit more like a seesaw or a cross trainer. So at the onset of the stadial, the Younger Dryas, we see this cooling and this reduction in deep water formation. So that bit kind of as you go over the treadmill down into the bottom, that's the key location where kind of the driver of this treadmill. And we think that weakened in the Nordic seas because of massive amounts of freshwater input from the ice sheets that were kind of surrounding it, you know, from Norway and maybe even from the Arctic via, you know, from the North American ice sheet via the Arctic. And what that did is within a human lifespan, within about 50 years, 50, 60 years, that triggered this northward shift in the surface current in the Gulf Stream. But actually, then within a couple of decades, so within 86 years from the beginning of this shift, we see a compensation almost from a different region of deep water formation. So that kind of engine part of the treadmill, actually, maybe it's not that it was just the importance of the overflow, that deep water forming in the Nordic seas, but there may have been some kind of compensation from subpolar deep water forming, either in the Labrador Sea or in the subpolar regions, so south of Iceland. And that's really important to think about because it means in the deep ocean, maybe we're not just going to be seeing one simple switch or sliding scale, but actually it's much more complicated than we've previously thought. And the same in the kind of surface ocean. If we're looking at the northward extension of the Gulf Stream, then that means that particularly around Nova Scotia and Atlantic Canada, we're going to see really, really substantial warming, which has pretty big consequences that we're already seeing for marine ecosystems, you know, species range changes, collapse of certain colder tolerant species and a change in the oxygenation of the waters, all which can have really severe consequences for us kind of in the upcoming century. But then on the flip side, if we've got cooler conditions further north, south of Greenland, we're going to start to see these big gradients in sea surface temperature, which is kind of associated or is thought to be associated with more unstable conditions in the atmospheric system. So I'm not an expert in the atmosphere, but we know that if we see changes in the configuration of AMOC, of this overturning circulation, then we can expect to see perhaps more extreme conditions in Northwest Europe. So an increase in heat waves or colder winters or more stormy conditions. So it's really, really crucial to think of the ocean not just as a simple sliding scale of on or off, but as this nuanced and interconnected picture where you have both surface conditions that are responding to the deep ocean on timescales that are infinitely relevant for humanity.
2: Well, that sounds pretty bad, but beyond that too, if we were believing the Gulf Stream must have stopped, then maybe experts have been looking in the wrong places. What do you think?
4: I think it's important to think about the Gulf Stream as just one current in a whole interconnected system of this overturning circulation that I was just talking about. And I think while we haven't got all of the answers in this kind of one particular study, but we can start to see that the patterns that we're reconstructing and inferring match very well with what we predict from physical kind of oceanographic and climate models. So these results fit in pretty well to what we understand about the physics of the ocean.
2: And you mentioned the time lag and between undersea changes and the great cooling, and it was within a lifetime of 30 to 80 years. Is it possible the Gulf Stream or AMOC, as you say, could have already begun to change, but we might not know it until 50 years later, say?
4: Without wanting to be too alarmist, I think AMOC is already changing. If you look at observational records, which only cover, you know, the last 22 years, we can start to see that there is some weakening. Whether that would mean collapse, I mean, to be clear, this study is not does not reconstruct a collapse of AMOC, and the results instead just suggest that even with a reconfiguration of the currents rather than a weakening, you can still get pretty big regional changes. So perhaps instead of thinking in kind of absolutes, we need to be thinking and reconstruct or thinking and trying to work out whether the changes that we're already seeing. So we're already seeing the cold blob, this cold period, this cold region around south of Greenland. And we're already seeing warmer conditions where the Gulf Stream would be extending or did extend during the Younger Dryas. And so it's important to try and cut down our carbon emissions as much as possible, because fundamentally, we are seeing some changes that were associated with a reconfiguration of the overturning circulation.

0: whether we're approaching a tipping point or are kind of what the point of no return may be.
1: And we've been talking about a severe cold period that could cover Northern Europe if the ocean changes, even as the rest of the world overheats. But what about the eastern seaboard of North America, like New England and Canada's maritime provinces? What happened then, like almost 13,000 years ago, and what could happen if the Gulf Stream changes this century?
0: Well, I think from what we can see, at least in the Northern Extension region, so around Nova Scotia, we can see warming in the surface ocean conditions observationally, and we can also see that during the Younger Dryas period at this kind of onset of the cold period. But the conditions were very different in the northern seaboard of Eastern America because there was still a substantial ice sheet that covered quite a lot of that northern region. And so this would have really, really depressed the temperatures and made them much colder. So I think that's also an important point to kind of highlight. While it's really crucial to look at the past kind of beyond the observational record to better understand how these periods of abrupt climate change have kind of played out and what the sequence of events has been, it's also important to remember that they're not a perfect likeness to the conditions that we see nowadays. So whether it be the massive ice sheet that covered much of, you know, Atlantic Canada and some of North America, or the big ice sheet that covered much of Norway and Sweden and Finland, or the sea level change. So sea levels were tens of meters lower than we're expecting, or that we're seeing nowadays and that we may be expecting in the future. So I suspect that I'm not an expert on kind of what's going to be happening in the future in the northeastern seaboard. But I think it's important to remember that we're in a very different situation now because of the carbon dioxide emissions and the rate and magnitude of heating that we're seeing kind of globally, but particularly in the high northern latitudes, that actually it's not as simple as what happened in the Younger Dryas is going to happen again. So I would be surprised. I don't think it's likely that there's going to be this substantial cooling like we saw in the Younger Dryas in northwestern Europe, but we might see more unstable conditions. And in the same way, it's unlikely that there might be a reconfiguration of the AMOC because of say, meltwater conditions in the seas around Norway. But instead, because the seas have warmed so much and the atmosphere has warmed so much, that also can kind of limit or reduce the amount of water that can sink down in that treadmill, that engine part of the treadmill. So we still may see weakening or reconfiguration of the overturning circulation, but it's not necessarily going to be via exactly the same mechanism as we saw in the Younger Dryas, because the conditions are different at the start.
1: The year 2015 was the hottest on record to that point. A map of ocean temperatures showed a lot of bright red warming patches around the world, but as you mentioned, there was a strange blue cold blob hovering in the Atlantic below Greenland. And this year, that deeper ocean cooling spread as far west as Canada's Labrador Sea. Could you tell us more about how this could be part of the puzzle of the AMOC change?
0: Yeah, so I think that's one of the kind of critical contributions of our studies is because we're seeing this cold condition that it existed and we reconstruct kind of via other records at the onset of the Younger Dryas, because we've got kind of melt water coming from the ice sheets. Okay, maybe, you know, in the Younger Dryas period, it was from the Laurentide ice sheet across North America. And maybe today it's more coming out of Greenland meltwater or sea ice melting. But we have cold conditions kind of in this south of Greenland and Labrador Sea region, whereas our northward shift of the Gulf Stream that we can reconstruct from the Younger Dryas matches pretty well to this warming conditions that we see in observational records. And we can also see kind of in marine ecosystem responses. So I think what we may be seeing much more in the future is this complex surface temperature pattern that is particularly nuanced and is not just a simple cooling or warming. And that's because of this rearrangement of the North Atlantic circulation system that is likely occurring.

0: Just to add to that, I think the key point is with the ocean changes, so with these gradients in temperature, with these differences of cold and warm, that's also going to impact our atmosphere, which will impact our weather patterns for different regions. So it's going to make things kind of more complicated to predict and forecast. And I don't know about you, but I've been watching the weather forecasts like nobody's business over the last few weeks, because we've had heat waves and then we've had loads of rain and we've had quite extreme conditions in the UK. And I think that's kind of more of the same to be expected, because we're seeing these complicated temperature patterns in the ocean that will then result in more complicated atmospheric patterns.
1: That, I think, is a profound point. I'm going to be looking into that further. Now, the movie The Day After Tomorrow showed massive cold invading in just weeks. Scotland and New York froze over before governments could react. In real life, though, if this ocean change develops, what would you think could happen in the UK?
0: Oh, good question. The Day After Tomorrow is one of my absolute favourite films for its inspiration from the Younger Dryas interval. But I think it's really important to make it clear that we're not expecting temperature changes on that magnitude or at that kind of pace. It was beautiful dramatization, but a dramatization nonetheless. I think we'll see patterns of instability with increasing changes in the configuration of the circulation system. As I mentioned before, models suggest that with a change in the overturning circulation, we might be expecting more heat waves, we might be expecting more extreme storminess, and kind of intervals of increased rainfall, which would then mean potentially kind of flooding concerns. If I had to summarize it in just a few words, an unstable future.
1: On June 14th, the UK's Guardian newspaper, three top ocean scientists reported programs that monitor the strength of the North Atlantic currents are at risk of being defunded, especially in the United States. The European Open Eye initiative sounds promising, but that doesn't really become functional until about 2035. Are we going blind to this existential danger for the UK and Northern Europe?
0: I must admit, I was really disheartened to see the news that these initiatives, particularly the Ocean Observatories initiative, was being potentially at risk of, as you say, being defunded. And I think it really is crucial to try and understand and observe and monitor, particularly at the highest resolution. So for the Ocean Observatories initiative, this was only set up in 2015, but the depth, breadth of information has been absolutely fantastic. And I think there is a real risk that we are going to be losing a vital element, like you say, our eyes. I'm really profoundly worried what will happen in the future if we don't have oversight on how our ocean system may be changing and is changing, particularly because we can show and we can see how complex the surface temperature patterns and the deep circulation is. It's really, really crucial to get as much information of what's happening in real time as possible, so that we can best begin to forecast and understand any potential approaching tipping points.
1: We have been discussing the new paper, Coordinated Shifts in Deep Water Formation and Gulf Stream Migration During Abrupt Climate Changes. So after publication, it's always on to something more. What are you working on these days, Alice?
0: Oh, great question. I like lots of different elements of reconstructing past changes. I just started a fellowship with the Leverhulme Trust that's looking at reconstructing shifts and the opening and closing of the Bering Strait through flow, again in the past, and how that may impact our understanding of overturning circulations. So I'm going to be sticking around the North Atlantic region with my sediment cores and using my favourite foraminifera.
1: From Royal Holloway, University of London, we've been speaking with expert paleo-oceanographer Alice Carter-Champion. Find links to the science and more notes to follow up in my weekly show blog at ecoshock.org. Alice, thank you for sharing time with our listeners.
0: Thanks. It's been great fun.
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1: About 15% of all land in the Northern Hemisphere is frozen year-round. But in the distant past, all that was covered with green life, and that old carbon is stored in the deep freeze, waiting for warmer days to release it. When permafrost thaws, natural systems might release more greenhouse gases than humans do. Is that mechanism already at work? We have new science with more answers. Dr. Philippe Sies is Associate Director of the Laboratory of Sciences of Climate and Environment at Institut Pierre-Simon Laplace, a top-level research institute west of Versailles. Dr. Sies is a physicist specializing in the global carbon cycle and climate change. From France, Philippe Sies, welcome back to Radio EcoShock.
4: Hello, nice to see you again.
1: Good. Well, just before we get to the permafrost, here we go into a strong El Niño year, expected to drive more record heat later this year. You and I talked in 2024 about a study suggesting natural recapture of CO2 by land plants collapsed during record heat. Should we expect another bump in climate change during El Niño simply because overheated plants can't capture as much of our carbon pollution?
4: We do expect that every El Niño comes with a weakening or collapse of the absorption of carbon dioxide by the vegetation in the tropics. And we believe that the same thing may happen in a few months because the El Niño, which is forecasted by the global weather and climate systems, seems to be a very strong one. And the stronger is the El Niño, the drier is the climate over the rainforest and tropical continents, and we do expect indeed a very bad year again for carbon dioxide uptake by the vegetation and the soils.
1: Well, thank you. Let's get to our more recent work. Why is it important to know when permafrost thaw will ramp up?
4: Well, you know, there is a huge amount of carbon which is frozen below the ground surface, essentially in northern Canada, Alaska, and Russia, in Siberia. We are talking about a huge amount of carbon, typically more than 2,000 billion tons of carbon. This is about three times the amount of CO2 which is in the atmosphere. So we also know that the climate of the Arctic is warming very rapidly, much faster than the global climate. So in response to this fast and large Arctic warming, even if a small fraction of this frozen carbon gets to be destabilized and released as CO2, that will be a massive amount going to the atmosphere and contributing to amplify the future warming.
1: Yes, until recently, a lot of experts and the models treated the Arctic landmass as a helpful carbon sink for the rest of this century. You are co-author of a new EGU paper titled Net Release of CO2 from Thawing Permafrost Soil Carbon, predicted to occur earlier in this century. What is the new view of when permafrost becomes an important driver of more climate change?
4: Well, the conventional view is that as the climate warms in the Arctic, it's beneficial for plants because they have a longer time to grow and to take carbon and to put it in the soil. So all the conventional climate models that have an imperfect description of permafrost carbon predicted that the continuous growth of plants was basically beating or offsetting the small release of frozen carbon by thawing. We found something different, because for the first time, we accounted for a lot of frozen carbon, which is deep. We're talking about carbon, which is buried deeper than 1 or even 3 meters. And when we account for this old, deep carbon, we found that it's quite vulnerable to warming, and it could release more CO2 than previously thought. And this is the reason why, instead of behaving like a continuous carbon sink in the future, according to our model predictions, we see that the sink will continue continue until the middle of the century and might reverse to a source because of the very strong effect of the CO2, which is released by the deep carbon that was previously frozen.
1: Philippe, what are the mechanics of permafrost thaw? Is it a shorter snow season, more rain than snow, or just the raw power of heat under the sun? What makes it happen?
4: Permafrost is basically ice, maintaining the soil in a kind of cohesive way with the carbon is the prisoner of the soil ice. And permafrost can thaw just because the air temperature in summer becomes warmer and warmer, and the 0 degree line penetrates deeper and deeper in the soil. Like maybe 50 years ago, if you go to northern Canada, the ice could be found in summer at 20 centimeter depth, and now you will find it maybe at 30 or 40 centimeter. And in addition to that, you have also some abrupt collapse of permafrost, which is observed locally. This phenomenon is called thermokarst. Thermokarst is a massive collapse of ice. In some of the permafrost soil, you have really a lot of ice. Like we're talking about 20 to 30% of ice. So in a single warm summer, all this ice can disappear if the temperature gets above the 0 degree line and doesn't come back. And what was previously frozen basically becomes mud. And this mud will release a lot of CO2 and also methane. So you have two processes. You have gradual warming and, you know, decomposition of this previously frozen carbon. And there are also abrupt changes. All the models we have today, they do the gradual part, and they don't know how to do the abrupt changes.
1: And as you say, the new work dives into ancient carbon deeper below the shallow active layer that most scientists were looking at. How old is this carbon, and why is it becoming a factor sooner than we thought?
4: Well, this carbon is mainly of two types. In northern Alaska and in vast regions of northeast Siberia, this carbon is about 20,000 years old. It was formed during the mammoth time. It's called mammoth steppe. So you had some good grassland with a lot of herbivores grazing and a lot of dust also depositing on the soil. And over time, this has created those incredible deposits, which are relatively rich in carbon, which are called Yedoma. So Yedoma is very thick. You can find Yedoma more than 100 meters of thickness, and it contains carbon. This carbon was formed during the Ice Age, during the time of the mammoth. The second big pool of deep carbon is peatland. You have a lot of peatland in Canada, a lot of peatland in Siberia, and peatland are accumulators. Every year you have a little layer of mosses or grass that die and sediment and basically a peat is a pile of organic carbon that is frozen at depth, and peat carbon can also be very deep. Some peats are more than, you know, several meters in thickness. And again, when the temperature gets to a deeper, the 0 degree temperature gets to deeper depths, this peat carbon can be released. And peat is a pure carbon. It's 90% of carbon that you find in the peat. It's really plant material.
1: We might assume that permafrost thaw is mainly a summer thing, so we get seasonal waves of new greenhouse gases and then a freeze-up. But is that true? Do permafrost lands continue to emit warming gases in autumn and maybe even in winter, too?
4: That's a very good question, and the research community is asking itself this question. We don't have a full answer to that. But the idea is that soils have a very strong thermic inertia. So if you have a warm summer, there will be like a tongue of warm temperature going deep into the soil. And then when the soil freezes from the top, because the winter or the autumn is coming, the soil can remain unfrozen during part of the winter because it's still warm at depth from the previous summer. And if you have snow, snow is a very good insulator. It's like a blanket. So indeed, when you have warming in summer, this warm temperature in the deep soil can extend during parts of the winter before everything freezes. So indeed, the legacy of summer warming on autumn and possibly winter emission is quite an important phenomenon that explains why carbon could be released even during the non-growing season by permafrost soils.
1: How do permafrost thaw assumptions in climate models compare to hard data collected in the field?
4: Well, unfortunately, the climate models, or the Earth system models, which are used for predicting future temperature and CO2, out of 11 climate models that were used by the previous IPCC report, there is only one of them that has a description of permafrost carbon. All the others, they have frozen soil, but they don't consider the carbon, which is prisoner of this frozen soil. Only one. And this model, which is the only one that is having permafrost carbon, did not have deep carbon. It did not have any Yedoma, did not have any peat. So this model underestimated the release of CO2 when the climate will warm in the Arctic because it didn't have enough carbon to lose. With our new model, where we recreate or reconstruct the history of old carbon, and we can simulate the presence of carbon deep in the soil, we found, of course, that there was more to lose. And the other bad news is that this carbon frozen is not something which is difficult to decompose for microbes. It's really something fresh that was put in the refrigerator, and when you open the refrigerator, the microbes, they just jump on it, and they can decompose it very quickly. So it's very labile, and it's very basically tasty for microbes, for them to decompose it rapidly.
1: A number of papers in the last couple of years warned the Arctic sink grabbing carbon from the air is becoming a source instead. In January 2025, scientists from the Woodwell Climate Research Center found more than one-third of Arctic boreal region is now a source of more carbon into the air. What do you think about the sink-to-source transition?
4: That's also a good question, because from the observation that we have in the Arctic, this paper in 2025 found that indeed already today the climate in the Arctic has warmed by about 4 degrees, which is very high warming. About one-third of the Arctic land is already emitting CO2. And when you compare this observation today with what is predicted by climate model, they still consider that, you know, the Arctic is green and is taking up carbon everywhere, which means that the model are clearly missing some carbon loss processes, which we observe already today. And if they are underestimating the vulnerability of permafrost carbon today, it's very likely that they also underestimate what will happen in the future when the climate will warm even more.
1: Here's another factor. On Radio EcoShock, we cover increasing super wildfires, especially in the far north, like Canada's record-smashing burn in 2024. A 2025 study led by the University of Alberta found burned permafrost peatlands release carbon for years after wildfires. So it's a complex picture where extreme northern heat pushes wildfires that expose more permafrost land. Did your study factor in wildfire damage?
4: Unfortunately not. Our study just looked at peat and Yedoma, but we did not have any description of wildfires which are currently moving far north in the Arctic. And indeed, wildfires, not only do they burn soil down to relatively significant depth in case of peat burning, but as you explained, they also prevent ice to come back. So there is a salt permafrost for sometimes 10, sometimes 20, sometimes 30 years after a fire. So indeed, the occurrence of fire is not only releasing CO2 immediately, like what we saw during the extreme fires in the Canadian summer in 2023, but they cause also a legacy for the future by continuing to let salt soil emit CO2 after fire. And this process was not included in our study, but we did have another study that was published earlier, I think in January this year, where for the first time, we estimated the emissions of peatland fire in northeast Siberia. It's a region where there is a lot of peat. And we found that because of the very strong warming of the last 5 years, storm tracks, lightnings, move very far north. Before, there was no storm in the Arctic, and now you have a lot of summer storms that are creating lightnings. When lightnings are reaching the ground, they create fires. And we found that in this region covered by peatland, in eastern Siberia, over the last 10 years, peatland fires have represented more than 20% of the total CO2 emission from fires. So they are extremely important. And I think there is also work in progress showing that indeed during the Canadian fires of 2023, it was not only the trees that burnt, but there was also a lot of soil burning, and many peats have been burning, and that explains why the emission from wildfires in Canada during summer 23 has been so high. It's not only because biomass has been lost and trees have burnt, but also soils and peat soils have been burning.
1: Yes, that's what fire experts are telling me as well. You mentioned Russia. Are they doing a lot of research in Russia? What have you heard about permafrost there?
4: Well, Russia is the home of permafrost. And unfortunately, with the geopolitical situation, it's not possible anymore for anybody working in US or Europe to continue to perform research in Russia. So we have lost a lot of precious observations in this very vulnerable region of the world. So I don't think much research is done currently now on the permafrost and the permafrost carbon in Russia. And yet it's the largest source of frozen carbon are in Siberia and in northern Russia, and it's really a pity that we don't have any, you know, observations, at least in the field. We still have satellite measurements, but they don't measure directly carbon fluxes from permafrost to understand what is going on in this very important region of the Earth.
1: Can you tell us just a little bit about the lead author of this new paper in Science?
4: The paper of our team that was published last Monday on permafrost is entitled Net Release of CO2 from Thawing Permafrost. And the first author is a postdoc called Yi Qi. She's from China. She's a woman scientist, extremely bright scientist, because she was the first to be able to include the representation of the formation of peat. You know that peat started to grow basically during the Holocene, like over the last 10,000 years. And she also managed to simulate the climate of the mammoth, the climate of the Ice Age, to be able to let her model grow very deep carbon deposit in the Yedoma. And then when she arrived, you know, in like 1800, before the Industrial Revolution, the rise of CO2, she had everything ready in her model to understand how this deep carbon is in place, how vulnerable it is, and how it will respond to historical and the future warming.
1: So if we go into a guessing game, let's fast forward to 2070, which is just 44 years away, well within the life of many living now. Given what we know so far, what do you think will be happening with the permafrost on the atmosphere then?
4: Well, it seems that the warming in the Arctic is inexorable. It's currently 3 to 4 times faster than the global warming. We are not heading into a strong reduction of carbon dioxide emissions, although we may hope that this will change in the future. So right now, with the stated policies and the lack of mitigation effort, we are probably going to have a global warming of 2.5, perhaps 3 degrees, if we don't do anything. That's global. And for the Arctic, it means an Arctic warming of 7, sometimes 8 degrees in some regions. So, you know, it's just physics. If you expose the frozen soil to temperature above zero during a long part of the year, a lot of the permafrost will be gone. And the carbon will be available for microbes to be decomposed. We still have a lot of uncertainty because we don't know if this carbon is fully tasty for the microbes. We think it is tasty, but we don't have too much measurement to confirm that. And also part of this salt carbon might not go to the atmosphere, it might go as dissolved carbon to the rivers and to the ocean. And this lateral export of carbon, after it is sold from permafrost soil, is something which is still missing in our model. So we have a lot to do to understand all the possible pathways that determine the fate of previously frozen carbon when it becomes sold.
1: You know, most of us are worried about paying bills or about war and politics. We don't wake up wondering how the permafrost is doing today. But this is a big problem, and it's another one that could sink the climate ship. Who is watching over this? What scientific groups or government agencies or NGOs are watching the permafrost thaw?
4: Well, we have satellites that can tell us now, with relatively good precision, the extent of permafrost and how it is changing with time. We had a lot of field stations that were extremely useful, in particular in Russia, but this data collection has almost stopped. So that's a very big problem for the scientific community because you cannot measure everything from space using satellites. So there is no specific organization which is specifically watching permafrost, but of course there are several research groups in Canada, in the US, in Europe, who are studying permafrost. You have several space agencies, in particular the European Space Agency. They have produced very nice maps of permafrost extent, which are very useful for the scientific community. And you have also the International Permafrost Association, which is a group of scientists from different countries who are trying to share their efforts and data to better understand the permafrost processes, including the changing area of permafrost.
1: Nobody is going to throw a big protective tarp over more than 6 million square miles where the permafrost might be, up to 20 million square kilometers in the far north. A few scientists have suggested injecting sulfates above the Arctic to save the remaining sea ice and slow permafrost thaw, maybe. What do you think? Is there anything that humans will be able to do?
4: That's difficult because, as you said, the region is very big. It's inaccessible, and it's a theater of a lot of phenomena upon which we have very little control as humans, like when the sea ice disappears, the Arctic Ocean becomes darker, it absorbs more energy, and the temperature becomes warmer, and this warmer temperature will reduce further the permafrost extent. So it seems that in this big natural machine, we don't have a lot of options to intervene and to manage things. You might think, of course, that changing the climate by geoengineering, but you don't think we don't know all the consequences of this. There have been also some local effort or test to try to better manage the snow cover during the permafrost, basically to make the snow a bit thinner so that the cold wave of the winter gets better into the soil. And one way to do that could be by restoring herbivores, because when you have reindeer or herds of animals who are grazing during the winter to survive, they wake the litter in the frozen soil, they disturb the snow, and the snow becomes less of an insulator, and the cold wave of the winter is able to refreeze the soil better. So I'm not saying that this is, a genius idea that will save us from all the permafrost carbon release, but definitely in regions where you have herds of animals, one option could be to manage Arctic landscape by restoring some grazing pressure.
1: So the bottom line is we have to drastically slash our greenhouse gas emissions because natural systems like permafrost are responding to our warming by adding more warming. What does your new study tell us about projected net CO2 uptake of the northern latitudes and then what the human carbon budget has to be?
4: Well, indeed, our new study is showing, so it's only one single model, and of course more models will have to reproduce and to try to do the same exercise, that instead of being like a safe trap to absorb carbon in the next century, the Arctic land will continue to absorb perhaps until the middle of the century, and then in case of high warming scenario, they will go progressively into reduced uptake and they will emit carbon to the atmosphere. So we are not prepared to that because all the projections for what we call the remaining carbon budget, basically how much carbon are we safely allowed to emit from human activities in order to overpass a global climate warming of 2 degrees, it will have to be reduced again because if we know that there is a dangerous mechanism at work in nature which is capable to release CO2, we will have to brake more effectively to further reduce the human-induced emissions. And unfortunately, we're not really taking this road at the moment.
1: And here is what we are really talking about. In 2003, France suffered the most mass heat deaths in modern European history, and heat like the Sahara continues to invade France now and then, even recently. And these hidden changes in the Arctic that we are talking about could make all that worse in coming decades. How worried are you personally, Philippe, about climate change?
4: Well, since I'm the guy doing research on the bad news, I try to protect myself because, of course, everything I find, whether it's reduction of the forest carbon sink in Europe or very bad years like El Niño year in the tropics or now this permafrost release, are showing that the likelihood of bad news ahead means big sources of CO2 coming from natural systems is very strong. So it's important, of course, to warn the public with that, but it's important also to continue the research in order to be able to really reduce the uncertainty and to better predict what will happen, because as you said, it's extremely important. And honestly, I think it's almost a scandal to see that there are maybe only 10 or 20 research groups who are researching permafrost carbon actively. And because it's so important for humanity to understand if permafrost carbon will become a source or remain stable in the future, it should be a massive investment in research. And unfortunately, you know, it's still not completely the case.
1: As we wrap this up, what are you working on next?
4: Well, I'm working on bad news, as I said. So I'm working a lot on how forests in Europe have been declining carbon sink, despite the fact that they are heavily managed, because you have a lot of attacks of insects and also fire in the summer. So I'm working a lot on how those disturbances, as we call them, are reducing, sometimes quickly and sometimes drastically, the absorption capacity of forests. And we're also working with several colleagues on this peat fire, because nobody knows about peatland fires. There have been like a curiosity with zombie fires, you know, that start in the summer and start again the next winter or the next spring. We believe that peat fires can be also a very important amplification of warming, and there is very, very little data, very, very little research on it. So this is also, I think, a very important new like air system process that needs to be studied, and so that we can understand what is the risk for the future.
1: Well, I know how important peat fires can be, because in 1997 and 98, the last strong El Nino, the peat fires in Indonesia pushed that country up to be about the third or fourth largest carbon-emitting country in the world. So definitely there's a lot that go on. And we could also look at the peat fires in Russia in 2010, very important there. From Institut Pierre-Simon Laplace, we have been speaking with Dr. Philippe Sieyès, and you can find links to all the science we just talked about in my show blog, Wednesdays at ecoshock.org. Philippe, thank you for sharing your time with us.
4: Thank you very much. Have a good day.
1: I'm Alex Smith for Radio EcoShock. That's it for this show. 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Thank you for listening, and let's meet up again next week.

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1: This is Writer's Voice, compelling conversations with authors who challenge, inspire, and inform. This week, two novelists explore the same urgent question. What happens when we lose our connection to the living systems that sustain us, and can we find our way back? First, songwriter and author Alex Woodard joins me to discuss Ordinary Soil, a multi-generational saga that follows a Choctaw farming family in the Oklahoma Panhandle from 1898 to the present. It's part historical fiction, part urgent warning about generational trauma, the health of our soil, and the food we eat. Then speculative fiction writer Tim Weed returns to Writer's Voice to tell us about The Gatepost, a propulsive literary thriller that combines archaeology, Mesoamerican mythology, psychedelics, and the quantum multiverse. It's a story about a daughter searching for her disappeared father, an Olmec Stella with strange powers, and what psilocybin and ancient sacred medicines might unlock about consciousness, love, and our place in the cosmos. What connects these two books is something I find myself thinking about a lot, the idea that we've lost an ancient knowledge of belonging to each other and to the living world. Both Woodard and Weed are trying to weave that knowledge into story. And if Carl Jung was right that we're a species starving for a new mythology, these two novels are a step in that direction. That's all coming up on today's Writer's Voice. Thanks for joining us this hour on this station, your favorite podcast app, or at writersvoice.net. I'm Francesca Rhiannon. It should be obvious to all of us that the health of our bodies begins with the health of the soil beneath our feet. Alex Woodard's novel, Ordinary Soil, opens with a present-day Oklahoma farmer named Jake trying to end his life. That's not a spoiler. It's a hook. Because what Woodard wants you to understand is how Jake got there, through 150 years of a Choctaw family farming the same land, watching indigenous agricultural wisdom get replaced by monocrops and poisonous chemicals, watching the soil die slowly and the people right along with it. Woodard has Choctaw heritage on his mother's side, and this is a story he felt compelled to tell, not as a polemic, but as what he calls faction. Fact and fiction braided together to tell an emotionally gripping story about what industrial agriculture based on poison is doing to the land and to us. Here's my conversation with Alex Woodard. Alex Woodard, welcome to Writer's Voice.
2: Thank you for having me. I'm happy to be here.
1: Let's talk about the book. Ordinary Soil covers multiple generations of a farming family, from a Choctaw warrior in 1898 to his, great-great-grandson, Jake, current day. And it moves back and forth between the early generations to the contemporary time. So orient us a bit to this family and their land. Tell us something about them.
2: Well, the idea here was I had a sort of a personal stake in it because my heritage on my maternal side is Choctaw, going a ways back. And it kind of all came together in this sort of serendipitous way, because I was thinking of writing this story about a family farming this same piece of land in the Oklahoma Panhandle from, you know, like you said, the Choctaw roots all the way through present day. But I didn't know that the people that were there, the indigenous people that wound up in the Panhandle, were the Choctaw. They were kind of the first on the Trail of Tears, which you may have heard of. It's associated with the Cherokee a lot, but it was actually the Choctaw that were the first to go. And they were kind of given whatever land nobody else wanted, right? And I think the typical acreage, I think it was 160 acres for a homestead. And so my idea was to have this patriarch of the family start farming that land however he could, in the ways that he had learned, and then follow the arc of the family all the way to present day. And by doing that, there was kind of a hidden agenda, right? My message underneath everything was the story of what's happened to the land and the food coming from the land and the people that are eating the food and working the land over, you know, the last 250 years and how that has really, or 150 years, how that's really affected human health and planetary health. But I wanted to do that. I wanted to kind of get that message out there in a story, in something that people would want to read and that they wouldn't even know that's the message they were getting till they're at the end and they say to themselves, there's something else going on here. So I was a little bit sneaky with it, but that was intentional. I really thought this story of chemical and mechanical agriculture and its evolution and what's happened to the land and the people as a result was an important one to tell.
1: Yes. And you open the book with the current farmer, Jake's attempt to commit suicide. And this is not something that's all that unusual among family farmers in the United States. In fact, there's a pretty high rate of suicide.
2: Yeah, I was very surprised. I mean, it's like it's the highest rate. It still is. It's the highest rate of suicide in any American profession here in the States. So you would think it might be doctors or some other kind of like crazy high stress, high impact job, but it's actually farmers, which is fascinating to me.
1: And of course, there are a number of factors involved there, but you really zero in on a health factor.
2: Yeah, I think that by the time we get to this current iteration of the family, right, the most recent generation, you're seeing what you see in a lot of areas in the country, right? You're seeing some pretty unhealthy eating habits. You're seeing lots of obesity and lots of health problems that go along with that. And very different from the 150 years ago, you know, Choctaw guy who's running around and is incredibly lean because of what he's eating and how he's working. So my thought was that this farmer, Jake, that's the main character's name, he's based on a person. I mean, I didn't make all of this up. Like my friend calls it faction, right? It's like a mix of fact and fiction, this book. It's got a historical fiction bend, but a current fact bend also. And so this Jake character was based on somebody that I knew and that I met and that I had conversations with to kind of find out how he got to where he got. And you know, his story is very similar to a lot of, I mean, other American story, but in particular, other farmers' stories of, you know, very long hours working, obviously, using pretty toxic chemicals and land management, and then not eating that well. And we're not talking about like this guy eating off the land that he is farming as his great, great grandfather or great, whatever, that generation in the past, he's not doing that. You know, he's of the generation kind of that I grew up in as well, maybe a little younger, where it's very fast food oriented. It's very quick fix oriented. It's eating things that, you know, say, obviously we don't have to go into this, but like the quality of the food these days, it's well documented, is a very different beast than it used to be. And so that is part of this book and how the chemical additives that we've used to keep away bugs and weeds and everything else that might hurt a yield are hurting the food also. And that's not news. I think that's kind of Everybody kind of knows that, but it's a very stark contrast. And that's one of the reasons, I appreciate how you brought up how the book starts, because the contrast between where we are now and where we were then is drastic. And the best way that I could illustrate that is the health of those two individuals, the one at the beginning and the one right now. And so I think that without saying his name, Jake's, real life doppelganger, as it were, he told me that this was very in line with his experience and how he grew up. And there's parts of this book that really were difficult for him to read. And he did try to commit suicide a couple times. And he's grateful now that he's here, but he's also very cognizant of what brought him here. And he's also kind of on a mission of trying to educate people about how we're eating, which is a bit more in the news these days, which is good, but also how that food's being grown and where it's coming from, right? Those are kind of the messages I wanted to get out there, like I said, without the reader really knowing it. And I don't know if you had that experience with the book, but that was my hope.
1: Yeah, well, we talk a lot about environmental impacts on this show. It is a special interest of mine. And I've talked to people who've written books about glyphosate, which is plays a central role in this book. Glyphosate, more commonly known as Roundup. Everywhere except the United States, it's been pretty well recognized that it has had profound health impacts, not only on the soil, but on people who use it as well. But before we get to that, let's go back to the ancestor ways. You talk about the three sisters right up in the beginning of the novel. Talk about the figure of the original patriarch, because he really appears throughout the book in some way.
2: Yeah, he does. He's a very gentle patriarch in the sense that I'm telling a story that's been told in other ways before in terms of Native American assimilation here and the attempt to sort of whitewash their history and their culture in order to integrate natives into American, so to speak, culture back, in the late 1800s. And so he's this father that sees his wife die. And he sees his young child taken away to a school that my ancestors were at. It was a very well-known assimilation school in Oklahoma. And this character has so much loss, but he just keeps himself somehow grounded in the earth, and he keeps the faith, as it were. And eventually, that son that gets sent off to school comes back. And that's the first kind of multi-generational look that we get, that father and son and their relationship, which, and then it continues as the book goes along with the following generations. But that patriarch, when he dies and the son, handles his burial, in a way, he doesn't really die. And you can look at that metaphorically. You can look at it, if you're into the paranormal thing, you can look at it however you want to, but that man's energy is still there. And it shows itself in different periods in the book when particularly egregious acts are happening, with the land or with the people, or when things are out of balance, he appears. And he appears threatening to whoever's there because he has this message and he's angry, and it's the only way that he knows to try to communicate it. And so he was a very important part of this book from the start. I wanted to have that sort of, I don't know, Stephen King element where you had this sort of ghost character that you didn't know if it was real or if it was something these people were seeing, or like I said, if it was an energy or if it was what it was. And that's kind of what I like about a lot of what Stephen King does. You're not too sure what that character is. But in the book, he appears as a kind of a horrific image that to whoever's seeing him. And it does drive, that's the last thing that Jake, the main character, sees as he's trying to commit suicide. He looks to his right, and he's trying to crash his truck into a tree, basically. And he sees that character. And that character shows up throughout until the very end, which I don't want to give away too much, but he takes a different shape, needless to say, at the end of the book.
1: Well, he's the embodiment in many ways of generational trauma, it seems.
2: Yes.
1: Yeah. And one interesting theme in the book is resistance to change, you know, resistance to knowledge, that different characters are confronted with, you know, things are not working, but they don't really want to get to the heart of the matter. There is one character that does, and that is the character of the doctor, Mark, who does that. So unspool that thread for us.
2: You know, it was, especially after talking to the guy that I based Jake on and doing a lot of research, I did not want to blame, for example, farmers for resisting, you know, as you said, the dangers of glyphosate or Roundup and or using Roundup ready seeds and that sort of thing. A lot of these guys and women were and are doing the best that they can with what they know and what they have. And they're trying to make a living. There's all sorts of other pressures they're under. It's farming here in the States is not, it's not an easy gig. And obviously it requires subsidies and it's very difficult. And especially if you're like a bigger family farm and, you know, you're trying to compete with industrial farms, it's very difficult. So a lot of these people are doing the best they can with what they know, right? And I wanted to make that clear as I wrote out these characters that, yes, they were resistant, but they were resistant because they were trying to stick with what they thought worked, even in the face of it not working, which we always do, you know, like all of us do that sometimes. The biggest, I guess, tragedy here, when it becomes your problem, is when you do know better, right? And there's a line in the book that says something to that effect. When I think that Mark is confronting Jake and is telling him, like, I've heard enough of the excuses because, you know, I'm showing you what's happening here and now you do know better. So there's no reason not to make a change, right? He gets a little frustrated with him. I think that not only in the book, but just in life in general, if you do know better and you're still following a certain path, then that's on you. But that's not always the case. And so I really wanted to be clear with that in the book. You know, I felt like I didn't want to be throwing farmers in general under the bus for like using these additives and the mechanical farming techniques just because I can. I think they're doing, for the most part, what they feel they have to do to get something out of this land, including like monocropping, right? And just growing soybeans or corn or whatever it might be. Like they're trying to do what the people before them have done in some ways. I talked to a few farmers that are generational and they were like, it's not that they weren't open to new ways of doing things, but they were kind of stuck in this rut of, well, this is how we've always done it. And if I shake it up, I'm going to spend 2 or 3 years losing money while I'm trying to, you know, incorporate a new technique of farming, and I can't afford to do that. So I highlighted that in the book too. I really wanted to put it out there that it's not really anybody's fault. And I am the first to try to, well, not blame people, but I'm the first to encourage accountability and responsibility. But in this case, it's a very complicated kind of metric. And so that's what I tried to write more simply about in the book in terms of story, right? That's the great thing about stories is that you can often take these complex ideas and wrap them into characters and into plots and make them make sense. That's what I was trying to do here.
1: Yeah, and I think you did it very well. If you've just joined Writer's Voice, we're talking with Alex Woodard about his novel, Ordinary Soil. Now, the health of the soil is very tied, I mean, as we've already implied, is very tied to the health of human beings. And in this case, the doctor comes in because Jake's health is so bad. He has already lost his daughter to leukemia. One of the points you make is not only that these traumas are intergenerational, both physical and emotional, but that they actually get worse generation after generation. Explain that.
2: This is something I was just thinking about again a couple days ago. The idea of the book was inspired by a podcast, which is a whole other story of how this even originated. But a friend of mine, Zach Bush, who did a podcast with a guy named Rich Roll, and they're both kind of in the wellness world. And I was very inspired by his message, which was kind of what I tried to communicate also in the book. Now, another thing Zach has talked about, he's a triple board certified MD who's taken, you know, a turn into more kind of the core causes of disease, and including your soil health. And one of the things that fascinated me about his message was, we did this like a book release together up in Topanga Canyon here in California. And he started talking about epigenetics and how, and that's kind of the base of generational trauma in terms of these different kinds of traumas imprinting on genes that are passed along. And it can be environmental, it can be emotional, it can be physical, all sorts of different things. And from the outside, like, I could see a couple people there at this event kind of looking at each other going, what, epigenetics? What is this, right? And this is, like I said, 2023. And a friend of mine afterwards, who's a very conservative, dear friend, was asking me, is that, do you think that's a real thing, this epigenetics? And she's like, she's in finance, she's an investment banker. She's like,

0: trauma passes from one generation to another in terms of, you know, abuse, for example, in the negative terms, in terms of abuse. That would be an easy way to see, well, my dad, his dad did it to him and his dad did it to him, and it just keeps, you know, moving down the chain. But there's something else happening there genetically that now is a, you can go and read all you want about it. It is a legit scientific area of study. Something else is going on too. And that comes down to how we're living and the environment, how we're treating it, how we're, what we're putting in our bodies, that sort of thing. That gets passed on generation to generation. And it, for lack of a better word, it builds up. And by the time you get to Jake at the end, that was my example there. Like, it's all built up into him. He's like the living embodiment of it, of this trauma over these generations, just kind of circling back on itself and getting more worse and worse and worse. And so the challenge for all of us is to like break that cycle. And that's where the book starts heading towards the end, is how do we break that? How do we break that cycle as individuals? How do we do it collectively? How do we do it for the planet? Those were all sort of themes that I was trying to point to as we got to the end. And I don't give exact answers to these things. I'm not suggesting that I know that there's a very clear solution, but I am suggesting that there's a way to change course if we want to.
1: Yes. And just for our audiences who may not know about epigenetics, epi means above. So genes can be switched on or off. And the idea of epigenetics is that trauma of one kind or another can switch certain genes that you've already inherited, but they can switch them on to cause disease. So let's talk about some of the solutions. I mean, one of the things, we didn't talk about the three sisters. I'm sure some of my audience know who the three sisters are, but why don't you tell us and what that whole concept means, not just beans, squash, and corn, but what does the concept of the three sisters embody as a way of approaching how we grow our food?
0: Yeah, the point is that the idea is that the three sisters help each other as they grow. You have corn, which comes out of the ground as a stalk, and near the corn stalks, you plant beans, which use the stalks as their trellises to grow. And then just outside the beans, you plant squash, and the huge leaves that are on those squash vines, they serve as protection for the soil and keep it protected from the sun. It keeps moisture in, and this becomes like this self-relegating system in a way where each crop is helping the other. And it was extremely common in several native cultures. It was how they did it. And the fields, if you want to call it that, they don't look like what we think of as organized sort of agriculture, right? I mean, it is a mess. You're not planting corn in rows, right? You're planting it sort of in circles and mounds, and it's quite a different experience. But the idea is each crop helps the other, and it takes full advantage of each plant's tendencies. And it's quite ingenious. And so in areas where you could not get a lot of water, or where decent dirt was at a premium, in particular, in Native American culture, they would use this method because it was a very symbiotic kind of way of planting. And so that's a very strong theme through the book, because those three sisters get broken up. And nobody's helping anybody anymore, right? And that's kind of the problem that we find ourselves in now.
1: This is Writer's Voice, and I'm Francesca Rhiannon. I'm speaking with Alex Woodard about his novel, Ordinary Soil. Ordinary Soil is the name of this novel, and it links the soil microbiome with the gut microbiome. And just today, I was reading an article in either the Times or the Washington Post, I'm not sure which. It was in actually Science Magazine. It linked Alzheimer's to chronic inflammation in the gut microbiome.

0: And yeah. Your doctor in the book links glyphosate with attacking the gut microbiome, basically making for a leaky gut, which is what right. does cause inflammation. So how do we nurture the gut microbiome and the soil microbiome by nurturing the kinds of relationships that you talk about with the three sisters?
1: You know, I think that this seems like a very big problem sometimes, and it seems like something that is sort of overwhelming in terms of solutions. But on an individual level, we can all be making a different set of decisions individually that will help ourselves, first of all. They're going to help your own gut, how you're eating and your choices in terms of what you consume is going to make a huge difference with your gut microbiome. And that means that you're going to farmers markets or that's not available to you, you are doing the best that you can at the store with buying, you know, non-GMO, like organic, even regenerative. There's a big push now towards regenerative agriculture, which has been happening for a while, but not in the big sense. Like I saw an ad on TV. It was like during a football game, I think, for Lundberg rice, and they were advertising it as regenerative. That's a big deal. Like once that kind of awareness starts getting out there, it's a great, I mean, I was like shocked and so happy to see it. So the point being that making these different kind of consumption decisions on the individual side can really help. I mean, it's everything, right? The simplified message of this book is that, you know, you get out what you put in, and that goes for the dirt, that goes for your stomach, that goes for your mind, that goes for your spirit, that goes for everything, right? Whatever you're consuming, it's going to come out. And I notice it with media, for example. Like, you know, if I'm consuming a certain kind of media for too long, my attitude changes, the way that I speak changes. I mean, you can't help but that happen. So that happens in all walks of life. So I think that paying particular attention and giving particular care to what you're taking in is a really good way to start repairing your microbiome and repairing maybe even these other parts of your life. It's overwhelming when you think about globally and trying to make these changes in the country and that kind of thing. But that's like turning a ship around in the ocean. You know, it doesn't happen overnight. It never has. You just have to make the change yourself. And then maybe a couple of your friends do, and then maybe somebody else a couple states over does. I mean, you know, it's a slow, slow process. And I feel like if it was like 3% or 2.5% of the consumption in the U.S. shifted towards organic, there would be this tipping point where farmers and producers would have more incentive to do that, right? I mean, you're seeing organic foods in Walmart of all places now. Like that's a big deal. And that's because they know that they're going to make some money selling it. And then that's just kind of the way these things work, right? And so once there's a market for these kinds of foods, there's going to be producers rushing to fill it. And so your individual decision can really make an impact collectively groups with other people making the same decisions. It's very powerful. I'm not a big fan of like getting out and spreading the word about how evil Monsanto is, or that's who was the originator of Roundup. It's now Bayer. I mean, there's already plenty of lawsuits and billions of dollars in settlements done there. That's not where my power lies, and that's not where your power lies. It's in, you know, our individual making better decisions individually and sharing those decisions.
0: Well, let's say maybe it's all of the above, because policy is also very important. In the Farm Bill, for example, there's plenty of subsidies for monoculture and for using Roundup and GMO, but there's not subsidies for farmers who are trying to do regenerative agriculture. So, you know, sometimes individual consumers can then get together and with their collective action to push government in the right direction.
1: That's very true. And that's very important. We're seeing it now. We're seeing how like different administrations can make very different decisions with this. And so you do need to have a voice. But I guess I was just speaking to somebody who might be listening to us right now and think, man, what can I do? I'm not going to go lobby. I'm not going to go do this or that or whatever. There is something you can do, right? And you can start making decisions on your own right now. But you're right, and it is going to take a village, and that is how things change. I mean, I think in Canada, you know, my in-laws are up in Canada, and they can't use glyphosate up there in agriculture, so they don't even know. They went to the store down here and just bought a bunch of cereal and stuff that was, you know, full of GMO. Like, it was probably not the best thing to be eating, but they didn't know. They were like, what? This is just what we get at home. And I said, what do you mean? And like, well, these Cheerios, this is the exact same thing we get. And I went and did a little research, and Canada's, you know, speaking, I'm saying this because of your comment about the policy, you know, you can't do it there. And it shows, you know, there's no availability on shelves for any of this stuff to be bought because you can't make it there. And so you're right. That's another big spoke in this wheel. But I do think that it gets a little overwhelming sometimes thinking about, well, what can I do as a person to change this? You know, there's nothing I can do, but there is. There's something you can do.
0: Well, and fiction or faction, as you called it, is a great way to help that to happen. Your novel is Ordinary Soil, Alex Woodard. And it's just been great to talk with you about it on this show. Thank you.
1: Oh, I appreciate you being open and checking the book out. I'm glad it resonated with you.
0: Alex Woodard is a singer-songwriter and author. You can find the audio version of Ordinary Soil, accompanied by the author's music, on Spotify. Next up, a thriller that weaves together Mesoamerican mythology, modern physics, and a daughter's search for her father. Don't go away.

0: 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I'm Francesca Rhiannon. 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Can ancient wisdom and modern science help explain the mysteries of consciousness? In Tim Weed's novel, The Gatepost, a woman investigating her father's disappearance discovers clues pointing toward a hidden realm connected to Mesoamerican mythology, psychedelic experience, and the possibility of parallel worlds. Her father was an archaeologist who kept field journals about psilocybin experiments and something mysterious he found in a cave. Something she discovers as well. The novel blends adventure, archaeology, spiritual inquiry, and speculative science, while asking larger questions about humanity's place in nature and the cosmos. Here's my conversation with Tim Weed. Tim Weed, welcome back to Writer's Voice.
1: It's great to be back. Thanks for having me, Francesca.
0: Last time we spoke with you, it was about the Afterlife Project, which also took place in more or less contemporary world and then a world totally different. First, tell us about these two settings of the novel, The Gatepost.
1: Yeah, the sort of the main story or the story that it begins with is set in contemporary Vermont, maybe slightly near future, but contemporary Vermont, a rural property that's kind of in a fictional corner of Vermont. And this is a story of a daughter who has basically given up her career and her marriage in order to follow her obsession, which is writing a book about her father who disappeared under mysterious circumstances 20 years earlier. So she leaves her job and her life in San Francisco and moves back to rural Vermont to the 300-acre property where she grew up and is sort of researching her father's life. He was kind of an amateur scientist, an archaeologist, an amateur scientist. He kept field journals, and she finds an old field journal that talks about a cave on the property and a series of experiments that he did very close to the end of his life involving psilocybin mushrooms. And she's like, there's no cave on this. She knows the property well. There's no cave on this property. She searches and searches for it. And then she hires a local geologist, a geological consultant, to help her find the cave. And things get strange from there. And then the second timeline takes place in a mysterious place that could either be the Mesoamerican underworld, the inframundo, or it could be an alternative world that's either, you know, someplace from deep geological history, or we don't really know at the beginning where this place is. And it's about this scientist who finds himself in this place and is trying desperately to find his way home to his family, sort of wandering this landscape, trying to figure out how he could possibly get back to his family. So more or less, those are the two timelines.
0: So the book clearly draws on traditions where psilocybin is used, not recreationally, of course, but as a tool for knowledge. What kinds of insights do these experiences make possible that conventional scientific methods might miss?
1: So I was really inspired when I started this book by the work of Richard Evans Schultes and Albert Hofmann, Gordon Wasson, some of the pioneers, you know, in the Western world anyway, of studying psychedelic or entheogenic transportation. So this led me to what a lot of these guys were studying, which were the early, for me, it was especially the early Mesoamerican societies, when these sacred medicines were used to access alternative worlds and for healing and things like that. It's also, I've sort of been fascinated by all of the interest lately in hallucinogenics and what they can do in terms of the human mind and in terms of the human spirit and kind of opening us up to the larger world and to the possibilities. And so that was kind of what the area that I was interested in exploring with this book. It really does seem like a lot of people are on a similar track these days, and for good reason. You know, I think that it's a very interesting development in terms of human inquiries, in terms of what's the meaning of our existence and how can we live on this earth in a way that is in more in harmony with nature as opposed to being opposed to it or standing above it somehow.
0: Exactly. And we'll get to that part of it. But I want to explore the idea of the inframundo a little bit more, because it's both a spiritual concept and you posit a possible literal destination. You connect, in fact, in many ways, There's a kind of bridge between science and spiritualism in this novel, The Gatepost. So, Tim, we talk a little bit about the connections between the intramundo and what you posit as a potential explanation for this, the multiverse.
1: Yeah, so that I'm fascinated by, and I was in terms of the Afterlife Project as well, is the convergence between science and the spiritual. And in this case, there's a book called the Popol Vuh. The Popol Vuh is actually, you know, the sort of Mayan origin myth. And so I read this, and I read other accounts of the inframundo, which is very interesting because if you look at the Mesoamerican societies all had similar beliefs. They were all kind of descended from the same people and sort of the same spiritual ancestry. And the inframundo, the Mesoamerican inframundo, consists of several different worlds or worlds with several different chambers. Usually it's 9 or 13 or whatever. And basically in each of these different worlds, you can experience different things. And so this really struck me as I was reading it, this idea of these different worlds that are sort of like they're coexisting with our own world. It's, you know, we call it the underworld, but that's not really precisely accurate. The inframundo, as it's understood by these Mesoamerican societies, is something that coexists with our own world, but it's just kind of under the surface a little bit. And that struck me as very similar to the many worlds theory of quantum physics, you know. And so I was very interested in kind of exploring that. You know, I don't feel that I have any particular access to the truth of this or not, but it does feel true. And it was certainly in terms of something to explore in the context of a novel like this, it seemed well suited to, you know, that this idea that maybe when people are talking about the Mesoamerican inframundo, which was accessed by shamanic ceremonies involving entheogenic drugs, is actually accessing the same place as that one that's described in the many worlds theory, where we have these alternative worlds. So that was the thing that I was exploring in this book.
0: I'm intrigued by what you said when you said this feels true. What do you base that feeling on?
1: Well, you know, if I go back a little bit more in terms of, I mean, I've talked a little bit about the research that I've done in terms of reading for this book, but there's also a lot of life experience that went into this book. I actually, as a young guy, in high school and college, but particularly in high school, experimented quite a lot with hallucinogenics, with LSD, with mushrooms. And it actually had a huge influence on me. It was difficult in some ways. It led to some very difficult experiences, but it also led to an opening in my mind. And I'm a writer. So many of the things, I'm a fiction writer, so many of the things that I've written go back to this early experience with hallucinogenic drugs and this sense of a big world, of new worlds being opened up and new perspectives being opened up. So in a sense, that's where it comes from, this idea of exploring this. Did I experience 9 chambers of the inframundo? Not exactly, no, but I did experience some interesting places and some interesting perspectives on the world. So I think that's kind of the truth that I'm trying to get at with this book.
0: Do you care to share one of them with us?
1: Well, this is, I've never told anyone. Well, actually, that's not so true. I have written a story about this, but when I was in high school, we used to go to this granite quarry, which was deep in the woods. You'd walk through this birch forest and you'd get to this granite quarry and, you know, you'd hang out there all day and you'd sit in the sun on the ledge and jump off these big cliffs. And so one day I took LSD there with some friends and had the feeling of sort of being like a god. It was almost like I was experiencing in a sense the Icarus myth. I could stand perched on this platform overlooking where I was about to jump, a 40-foot drop, and I could sort of see almost in the detail of an architectural drawing, exactly to the millimeter, where my arc would be, where I'd be landing in the water. And it just this feeling of being all powerful. So it wasn't a different world, but it was a sense of complete alteration of reality. And it was an amazing experience. But of course, the problem with that is, as the Greeks said, know thyself. They weren't talking about, oh, get to know yourself. They were talking about know what your limitations are. Know that you are not a god. And so the come down from that experience was very, very difficult psychologically and actually precipitated a long, almost clinical depression for me. But it was something that was such an important experience for me that it's something that I one of my short stories in my short story collection, A Field Guide to Murder and Fly Fishing, actually deals with this very thing. So that's one memory I have. I guess that's sort of, you know, maybe that gets to your question a little bit. I could think of other things. I didn't have sort of stereotypical hallucinations in terms of, actually, that's not true. I did have some. The other one that I'll tell you about is one time I was at a Grateful Dead concert at Red Rocks in Denver, which is an amazing, I don't know if you've been there, but it's an amazing venue because it's this huge sandstone, almost sculptural place where you're in between these huge sandstones and you look, and in the distance is the glittering lights of Denver. And this, I had more of a stereotypical hallucination wherein all the people I was looking at started to turn into look very much like lizards. And not only in terms of, it wasn't just that they looked like lizards, it's that they had the personality of lizards. They were cold, heartless. And I was in the middle of this crowd and I sort of, you know, it was very, very intense. So.
0: Well, there are echoes of these in your novel, Tim Wade, in The Gatepost. They're cold-eyed, pitiless forces that are described there, like the lizard. There is, of course, this is called Granite World.
1: Yes.
0: So talk a little bit. Well, also, I actually have to follow up with what you spoke about, your experience. My first, and I've only had a very small number of psychedelic trips, but the first one I took was with LSD. And I know what you mean about that feeling of power, but I did not feel it that I was a god. I felt my complete integration with everything that existed. I mean, when I waved my hand, the stars exploded, but it was an ego-less experience.
1: Yes, and that's the better approach. In more recent times when I've taken mushrooms, that is because, you know, they always talk about set and setting. And I had the mindset of an adolescent who was kind of troubled for various reasons. So my mindset allowed me to be swept in this idea that I'm sort of some all-powerful being. But more recently, I think that perspective is much more healthy. It's also interesting because if you look at the Popol Vuh, which is this Mayan origin story or that talks about the Inframundo, the nine chambers or worlds of the Inframundo are difficult places. There's one where there's sort of obsidian knives flying through the air. There's another one that's full of blood and bodily fluids. There's one that's just all bats flying around. And so they're very difficult passages. I mean, so it's almost as if you have to go through these passages. And if you look at it in terms of the use of entheogens or hallucinogens, it's clear to me that these societies, these shamans who used this stuff, had experienced both the really negative side and the really positive side. And so it's fascinating. I mean, there are parallels, I guess. But your approach is definitely the right one. And I would highly recommend that anybody who tries to experiment or wishes to engage with these sacred medicines, because they're not meant to be used recreationally, does it with that attitude, with the attitude of really understanding that you're trying to open yourself up to the world. You're not using this as a something for fun. You're trying to understand a larger truth.
0: In fact, that was an experience I had when I was 21 years old, and it completely changed the way I look at the world. And it's very much the way you also look in the world. There is a really wonderful paragraph that I just have to read because it so much spoke to my heart. It's about consciousness. This is in the mind of Gregory, who is Esme's father, who is in the Inframundo. He realizes consciousness was only method acting. Hold that thought because I want you to explain that a little bit more. Keeping up the facade would only lead to anxiety and discontent. All life forms, from the tiniest one-celled organism to the greatest human emperor in history, and every other potential manifestation of life that might evolve over all the billions of years left before the sun finally ran out of energy and exploded, belong to the same unitary, soundlessly humming force. And that force is love.
1: So I love that you picked out that paragraph because that's a really important paragraph for me. And it does capture, at least from Gregory's perspective, it captures for me what was the really important thematic meaning of the book. This idea that we are part of a sort of a unitary life force. And that realization, I mean, that's the realization that brings you peace because, you know, our lives are going to end. But they're not going to end in a sense. If you can accept and understand that you're really part of this life force that's ever evolving and that there's a certain amount of peace that comes from coming to that conclusion, or there has been for me. And that was what I was hoping that someone would take from this book. So I'm really glad that you chose that paragraph. But yes, and method acting is the fact that, in a sense, our egos, you know, as human beings, we live our lives considering ourselves to be sort of beings that are apart. I mean, there's some truth to that, but it's only really for survival. That the underlying truth is more this idea that we're actually part of this bigger life force. So the method acting is, we're all, as Shakespeare said, you know, life is a stage. We're all acting a part. And so that is also kind of a freeing realization if you understand that, you know, really you're kind of playing a game through this life, or you're acting a role. So the stakes are high, but maybe not as high as you thought. So that gives you a sense of being adventurous and being able to explore different things in your life and not to worry too much if you get something wrong, because really everybody is just kind of method acting in a sense. I that's one way of thinking about it.
0: And you connect the force of life with love. And yet in this book, there is evil. In the inframundo, there is evil. We know we are experiencing the rule of evil in this world right now, although, of course, it is calling up the great power of the forces of love as well. So how do you see life connected to love? What is the role that evil plays? I mean, these are huge questions, but obviously they informed some of the writing of this book.
1: Yeah, they're big questions. And, you know, I have the escape hatch, the dictum that literature, you know, good literature doesn't provide answers. It asks questions. And so that's what I'm trying to do in this book is ask good questions about that. And that is, yeah, so if it's true that life is about love and that we're part of some unitary force, then well, how do you explain evil? Is it in the case of the antagonist in this book, it's a misunderstanding of what a goal in life is. You know, the antagonist in this book, or the villain, if you want to say that, ostensibly he's interested in protecting the patrimony of humanity. He's interested in protecting threatened archaeological treasures, which is great. You know, we need to protect this. But honestly, really what he's trying to do is he's trying to collect wealth. He's trying to collect power. And so when you're in that mode and your entire life is dedicated to gathering wealth and power, then it's a fundamental misunderstanding of the idea that actually all, you know, that life is about love, that we're part of this unitary force. And so in a way it kind of shows, and I think that that's the case in reality too, is that the people, maybe one person in particular, but lots of people kind of misunderstand what life is about. They think it's about external affirmation. They think it's about power, exerting power over other people, about gathering wealth. Well, you're not going to be able to take it with you. I mean, you know, there's ancient wisdom that, you know, is sort of contained in this cliche that you can't take it with you. And so I think that in a sense, a novel like this is kind of enacting that drama that we're all facing. At least that's the way I think of it.
0: And then there is the stela. This is an object that lies at the center of the plot of this book in many ways. Tell us about the stela and what the force it has is.
1: Yeah, so again, this is something that the characters find in a cave. It is based on there are lots of stelae in Mesoamerican culture. You find them at many of the great sites, the great sort of ceremonial sites in Mesoamerica. They're typically very large, and they often celebrate a particular date, like the birth of a particular leader or some kind of astronomical event. An eclipse of some kind, or the winning of a battle, or some big event. And they're fascinating. I became fascinated with these. I spend a lot of time in Mexico, in particular in Mexico City, in the great, what I think is probably the greatest museum that I've ever been to, which is the Museo de Antropología in Mexico City, which has lots of stelae. And I was also really intrigued by the Olmec, who are the oldest Mesoamerican, that sort of, in a sense, they're kind of the root culture. They're seen to be the root culture of all of the other cultures that came after the Maya and the Aztec and, you know, all those. There's a room in the Museo de Antropología that has Olmec sculpture. And there's something very beautiful about it. And so you probably have seen those giant heads. Those giant heads are the Olmec heads. And so it's a fictional stele. It doesn't exist, but it became, I kind of used some of the iconography and it was a miniature stele, which are rare. They do exist, but they're rare. It was only about 3 feet high. And, you know, it had these carvings and it was mysterious. The other thing that I'm intrigued by about the Olmec is that Olmec writing has never been translated. There's no Rosetta Stone. Maya writing has. With a Maya stela, you can interpret everything down to the exact date that the stela was created because of the glyphs. But in Olmec, glyphs have not really been translated to the satisfaction, as I understand it. I'm a layman, but to the satisfaction of anthropologists. And so it seemed like a suitable setting for this. And there's also the question of what kind of stone this stela is made out of. And it seems to be meteoritic. It seems to be something that came off a meteorite. But in any case, it does have this power that's a part of the plot of the book. And the power is kind of subtle and it's never really fully understood. It's kind of a mysterious Olmec stela.
0: So another aspect, I think, of this story, Tim Weed, in this wonderful novel, what a great read it was, The Gatepost, is the cost of seeking transformative knowledge. Great personal cost. You already described an experience that you had when you were in high school, which came at a great cost. Are you suggesting that that kind of search also has a cost in general, that there can be great personal suffering as a result?
1: I think there can be. And I think that that's one reason that I would stress, not that I know anything particular about it, but in my interaction with curanderas and healers is such that, and in terms of reading, is that this is not a power to be trifled with. Entheogenic substances, you know, they're not, again, not to be used recreationally. And I know that there's a whole tourism culture now around ayahuasca and around seeking out hallucinogenic experiences. And I think maybe in part it may be good, but in part I think it's really dangerous. That's why I think it's very important that if you are going to experiment with these substances that you understand that there's a certain reverence and there's a certain danger. The reverence is because of the danger. It's a sacred medicine and therefore it's not the kind of thing to be trifled with.
0: Gregory, the father, and also I'd say his daughter, Esme, see their quest for knowledge about the inframundo, about this stone, the psilocybin, the hallucinogenic experience, as a form of knowledge that would jolt humanity out of its destructive trajectory. What do they hope humanity will do? And do you think we're capable of it?
1: Yeah, so Gregory in particular, that is his whole motivation for doing. He starts off as an academic archaeologist and he sort of goes into academia and he doesn't feel satisfied. He wants to do something more for the human species. So he's studying ways in which humanity can maybe overcome or eject itself out of this trajectory that it's in, this downward trajectory that we're currently seeing all around us. And so he is, you know, his heart's in the right place. And he's frustrated because in all of his scientific experiments, it's all incremental. He's finding connections that might help humanity, and that's great, but he wants something bigger. So he feels that with the discovery of this gatepost or the stela in conjunction with entheogenic substances can provide access to these other worlds, could be powerful enough to really create a new awareness in terms of humanity's understanding its own place in the world and maybe altering the trajectory to become the stewards rather than the exploiters of nature, which is sort of the same thing I was getting at with the Afterlife Project. And that was what the people in the Afterlife Project were after too. And so that's what he's after. And Esme sort of is at the beginning of that. You know, she hasn't quite gotten there yet. But yeah, so that they want to establish a new way of being with nature so that we understand that we're actually part of nature, not above it.
0: Yeah, and a very old way of being, not just...
1: Yes, exactly.
0: I mean, it does seem like in the past, of course, we had that awareness. You know, the economic system we live under that has driven a certain kind of technological change in a very pernicious, profit-driven way is what takes us away from that. Do you have any feelings of what could turn the tide? You know, a tide that needs to be turned soon.
1: Yeah, I don't know. I mean, it is frustrating because as human beings, we can only influence our sphere. It's very hard. So, for example, I'm a novelist. I would love to write a book that would absolutely change the world overnight, but that's not the way it works. It's incremental. But I do feel like one of the things that is happening and that I'm happy to be part of is that I think that we're in the middle of a paradigm shift. And the paradigm shift for me happens through storytelling. You know, Carl Jung talked about how we are, as a species, we are lacking a mythology. Our mythologies have collapsed. They no longer explain the world. And so to me, novels in particular, novels that are this, I consider this to be kind of an entertainment and, you know, a fun novel, but it's also a novel that has a sort of serious aspect to it. And that this is part of weaving the new tapestry, the tapestry of a new mythology that will hopefully help to shift the paradigm. And things like what you're doing, Francesca, this radio show is part of that as well. So I love to be parts of these conversations because I feel like it, maybe it won't happen all at once, but that paradigm is shifting. Hopefully it will happen in time. There are a lot of people out there like you and me that are thinking about these very same things. So I feel a kind of a twinge of optimism about that, despite how bad things are. I think that the optimism comes from the fact that we are trying to reach this new paradigm about humanity and our role in the world.
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